0: Shares in the Japanese investment firm SoftBank hit a record high today in Tokyo, thanks to reports that OpenAI, one of its biggest portfolio companies, is preparing to go public. The expected IPO filing from the maker of ChatGPT follows an out-of-this-world prospectus from SpaceX last week. It's set to become the biggest public market debut in history, with an estimated valuation of $1.75 trillion. OpenAI and Anthropic, which is also predicted to go public this year, are both pushing trillion-dollar valuations. Now, markets have never seen three IPOs of this magnitude in quick succession. And new rules on Wall Street mean index funds, the kind of investment that dominates Americans' retirement funds, will be buying into these companies faster than ever before. Marketplace's Megan McCarty-Carino has more.
1: Stock indexes like the NASDAQ or S&P are just lists of top companies, and there are trillions of dollars of investment that just track those lists. Each index has its own methodology for inclusion, like company profit levels or how many shares are available, says NYU finance professor Aswath Damodaran.
2: What do you do about inclusion criteria that are keeping out some of the largest companies in the market?
1: Well, you change the rules. Several indexes are fast-tracking SpaceX, so it will be included in a matter of days rather than months.
3: You're going to see massive mandatory buying.
1: Michael Monahan at Founder ETFs says index funds have to buy stock in proportion to a company's size, no matter the price. This passive investing has grown bigger than funds managed by investors who research companies and make active bets.
3: The index funds are going to set the price of SpaceX, and the active managers will be the price takers. That's unprecedented.
1: Because SpaceX and the AI companies will likely be selling relatively few public shares at first, the rest are locked up with private investors, competition will be fierce and the price is likely to spike, says Paul Kedrosky, senior fellow at the MIT Initiative on the Digital Economy.
4: It's kind of like that scene in Oppenheimer where you're going to set the global atmosphere on fire.
5: Well, we had a moment where it looked like the chain reaction from an atomic device might never stop.
4: It's kind of like that. The risk is it's a self-perpetuating process that has no natural limit.
1: The more the share price rises, the more index funds have to buy, driving the price ever higher and forcing the sale of other

0: coming up. People who want to buy nice things but maybe feel a little bit squeezed by prices right now.
1: Odds are that describes a lot of people these days. But first, let's do the numbers. U.S. markets were closed today in observance of the Memorial Day holiday. So let's talk oil prices, which reacted to the latest negotiations of a deal on the Iran war. Brent crude slid roughly 5% to a two-week low of about $98 a barrel. Gas prices dipped slightly to a national average of $4.50 a gallon. AAA estimated that 39 million people would be traveling by car throughout the three-day weekend, a slight increase from last year. In international markets, Japan's Nikkei rose 2.9%. France's CAC 40 picked up 1.2%. And Germany's DAX surged 2%. 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
4: You know that song you heard on Marketplace, the one you really liked? 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

0: Most of the coders I spoke to were just sort of astonished at how much more productive they felt. Overall, there is a real sense of excitement, even giddiness at times. But there are some concerns. They're worried about losing their skills if they rely too much on AI. They're worried about jobs being taken away by AI.
1: I'm Natalie Kitroev. That's coming up on The Daily from The New York Times.
2: Live from NPR News in New York City, I'm Dwahli Saikautau. The U.S. military says it carried out defensive actions in southern Iran, striking missile launch sites and Iranian boats attempting to lay mines. A spokesperson said U.S. Central Command continues to defend our forces while using restraint during the ongoing ceasefire. Earlier today, Iran said a peace agreement to end the war started by the U.S. and Israel is not imminent. President Trump has approved a federal emergency declaration in Southern California following a potential hazardous explosion at an Orange County aerospace plant. Officials say the chemical tank is cooling today, but Jordan Running from member station Elliott reports evacuation orders remain in place.
3: They say there's a release of pressure. There's still a risk of this leak being this toxic chemical that's methyl methacrylate, and they're still on the lookout for that. They're collecting data to see whether this is still going to be a threat.
2: Jordan Running with member station Elliott. Homeowner association fees have been rising, and NPR's Stephen Bissaha reports more homeowners are in danger of losing their homes for not keeping up with payments.
4: HOA fees went up about 8% last year, according to Realtor.com. And HOA liens have also gone up 8.5% during that time, according to the real estate company Benutech. A lien is a claim a property owner owes debt, like unpaid HOA fees, and that could lead to a home being foreclosed. Brian Fox is the chief revenue officer of Benutech and says homeowners have little control over rising HOA fees.
5: There's control over a fixed rate mortgage and what your payment's going to be each month, but there's not a control necessarily over what the HOA is going to do into the future.
4: The median HOA fee in the U.S. is around $135 a month, but in some metros, it's more than $600. Stephen Bissaha, NPR News.
2: And this is NPR from New York.
6: On this Memorial Day, live from KUNM in Albuquerque, I'm Mark Haslett. New Mexico, like many other states, is experiencing what experts describe as a startling decline of bugs, a shift that poses critical threats to ecosystems. Source New Mexico reports that entomologists estimate about 3/4 of wild plants rely on bugs to help them reproduce, as do about 1/3 of food crops. Insects often serve as the main course for a host of mammals, birds, fish, and reptiles, and they also act as nature's cleanup crew and control other pests. David Lightfoot, an insect research associate professor at the University of New Mexico, says more than half of the species his colleagues are studying are endangered or threatened with extinction. The Xerces Society for Invertebrate Conservation says the once widespread monarch butterfly population in the United States is 99% smaller now than populations in the 1980s. All species of butterflies are in decline across the Southwest. In the states of New Mexico, Arizona, Texas, and Oklahoma, butterfly numbers of all species have declined by about 1/3 during that time. Researchers say the effects of herbicides and pesticides, along with climate change, are harming the insects at all stages of their life cycle. A super political action committee that has thrown its weight behind a New Mexico Democratic Land Commissioner candidate is facing a state ethics complaint over its alleged failure to disclose spending details. Source New Mexico reports that the Virginia-based American Energy Action Fund has purchased mailers and text message campaigns in support of Juan de Jesus Sanchez III, who's running in the 3-person Democratic primary for state land commissioner. Source New Mexico has recently reported that, according to the New Mexico Secretary of State's office, the fund has not complied with state law that requires out-of-state super PACs to submit certain spending records to the state. Dale Feldman, a good government advocate who has served as a Democratic state senator representing Albuquerque for more than a decade, filed a complaint last Friday with the New Mexico State Ethics Commission, citing Source New Mexico's reporting. Feldman recently endorsed State Representative Matthew McQueen, who's running against Sanchez in the primary, as is Jonas Moya. Loveless Health System and Blue Cross Blue Shield of New Mexico have reached a deal to keep Loveless patients insured by the Blue Cross Network. KOB-TV reports the agreement covers the next 4 years. The current contract between Loveless and Blue Cross expires at the end of May. You're with listener-supported KUNM.
1: From the New York Times, I'm Natalie Kitroev. This is The Daily. For the past few years, people all over the world have been asking how AI will change their lives or affect their work. And the answers range from total salvation to absolute doom. At the front lines of all of this are software developers who are using artificial intelligence so much that it's already taking over many of their day-to-day tasks. Today, I talked to Times Magazine writer Clive Thompson about his recent survey of the tech industry to find out what it looks like when people invite AI to do their jobs. It's Monday, May 25th. Clive Thompson, legendary tech reporter, person whose work I have admired for a very long time. Welcome to The Daily.
0: Yeah, it's good to be here.
1: So you are here because you've been covering extensively the question of how much AI is affecting the workers who are really the backbone of Silicon Valley, programmers, the people who write the code that powers every piece of software we use. This is a group of people you know well, not least of all because you wrote a book about them. You spent a lot of time talking to them in recent months. So what did you find?
0: Sure. Well, I'd been following the arrival or the advent of AI as a tool that can write code for a couple of years now. But it started to accelerate a lot last year. And I really just wanted to find out, you know, what was going on in the everyday trenches of software development. So I just hit the road and I talked to about 75 different software developers all around the country. Yeah, I might have overdone it, but different software developers have very different types of jobs, right? So I wanted to talk to people who are doing consulting work for regional banks in Tennessee, people who are doing buzzy little startups, just the two of them in Silicon Valley trying to like make something new. And then, you know, the people that are working at the big software giants like Google and Amazon and Microsoft, where you've got, you know, tens of thousands of developers having to take care of these code bases that have been around for 20 years, right?
1: And what did they tell you?
0: Well, it was really interesting because what I found was that a lot of the coders, they're writing a lot less code. Some of them are writing no code at all. They are having the AI write it for them.
1: Wow.
0: And this transition has happened really quickly. I would say it began heavily in the last 6 months. It accelerated in the last 3 months, as these AI coding tools have just gotten a lot better. And they have started to gain the trust of a lot of programmers, including ones that might have been a little skeptical before. And it's a really stark change from what things looked like even a year or two ago.
1: So you're saying coders aren't coding. Is that right?
0: Well, not all of them. It's a gradation. But of the people that I spoke to, a majority of them were outsourcing a lot of their day-to-day programming to AI. There are definitely coders who are writing very little to zero code.
1: Wow.
0: It's a sea change. It's a big sea change.
1: And how do they feel about that?
0: When I first started the research, I kind of wondered whether some of them were going to be uneasy or unhappy about it, right? Because I had known from decades of talking to software developers that they often derived enormous pleasure from writing lines of code. But in reality, the great majority of everyone I spoke to was really kind of jazzed and excited about the new powers that the AI was giving them to be able to just say in plain language, here's what I want created. And then 5-10 minutes later, have the working code back and they're looking at it. And they still feel, even though they're not writing as much or any of the code themselves, they still feel like they're a sorcerer who's thinking about what needs to be made and then using these tools to bring it into being really quickly.
1: Okay. I want to talk about that. I want to ask you about this excitement about this magic that also happens to be this massive disruption in their industry. But first, I want to just understand how big this shift actually is.
0: Yeah, if you want to understand just how big this change is, you sort of have to understand a bit of the history of software development. So it's been around for maybe 50 or 60 years. It's essentially kind of a new field. Ever since we invented computers, we've been figuring out ways to talk to them, and we've been making those ways to talk to them get a little easier and a little closer to human language. So what's happening now with AI is probably the biggest change it's undergone yet. So in the 1940s, you have the first computer, the ENIAC computer here in the US. And the way that they programmed it, the programmers, it was a team of women, and they had to literally rewire the entire machine to do something different. So they're crawling around, sometimes crawling inside the machine and rewiring it to create a new logical system to solve a problem, right?
1: Amazing. Labor-intensive coding.
0: Very labor-intensive, yeah. And of course, when computers started to go into industry, they started making computer languages that you could type these commands and they would get translated into the instructions that are essentially like, you know, digital wiring. But honestly, it was like juggling 900 balls just to get it to the most basic piece of math. And then over the years, coders said, let's automate some of that labor. And they call it adding a layer of abstraction. And every time they realized that they wanted to accelerate the pace at which they wrote code, they would add another layer of abstraction. So things just kept on getting a little easier every decade. And what's happening now is that people are using AI agents to write the code for them. So they've generally gotten sufficiently trustworthy that a lot of the programmers I was speaking to were just using them to automate a lot of their writing of lines of code. So with AI coding, they will have teams of agents. Like, you will ask the main agent, hey, write this feature for me. Let's work out a plan. The AI will say, here's our plan. And when I say go, it will spawn other sub-agents to do different parts of the task, right? You'll have one that's writing code and another one that is looking at that code and testing it. Mm-hmm. And if there are errors, and you know, there's almost always errors the first time, another agent will look at those error messages and go, oh, okay, let's change the code and test it again and keep on going in this little loop, like a little team of agents all working in a swarm. And only at the point in time where—
1: It's amazing.
0: Yeah, where they're like, okay, it's passing its test, it's not producing any errors, then it'll go back to the human and say, okay, here's the code, here's the test we wrote, here's the results, you can see our work.
1: So how is it changing things practically for coders?
0: Well, a lot of software developers will tell me that it's just dramatically accelerating the pace at which they work. Hmm. And to give you a sense of just how fast it can be, if you're like a small startup, these two-person shops, and I visited some of them, they would tell me that they were moving up to 20 times faster than they would have if they were trying to build that company 2 years ago, right?
1: Whoa, that's crazy.
0: As some of them said to me, you know, a request from a customer for a new feature that might have taken like a full day could be done in maybe half an hour.
1: That's wild.
0: 20 minutes to write it, 10 minutes just to look it over it and make sure it's good, right? Now, I should say that this is true of a smaller company where you're kind of writing entirely new code and you don't have to worry about breaking something that already exists. So when you go to the really big mature companies, they're using AI, but their metabolism is a lot slower. At a small startup, you know, 100% of the lines of code are written by AI. At Google, it's more like maybe 40 or 50%. And it has sped up their overall metabolism by really only like 10%. Although, as the developers at Google told me, like, hey, 10% for a company our size, that's a huge win.
1: So the AI is making them faster at coding, in some cases doing a lot of that work for them. But it sounds like they still have their jobs. So for the coders who aren't doing coding anymore, what do their jobs actually look like now?
0: Well, their job, in a way, is to think about what the software ought to be doing. Now, that was always their job, right? You know, they always had to think about the shape of the software and then slowly, painstakingly make it happen. Because they don't have to spend so much time on the slow painstaking, they can spend more time experimentally iterating, right? Like, I talked to a lot of developers who would say, now that I'm talking to the AI and it's doing the coding, we'll run through like 10 different possibilities and I'll pick the absolute best one.
1: Hmm.
0: They're having a lot of conversations.
1: With AI.
0: Yes, with AI. They're having conversations with AI and having to be very clear. The thing about AI is like, it will go off and do the wrong thing if you're not incredibly clear.
1: And how did they find the process of communicating all day long? Are they good at it? Do they have to develop that skill?
0: Definitely. I had some of them say that they were surprised to find that they were becoming better communicators. There is one coder, Manu Ebert. He's a software developer with a small new startup, a company called Hyperspell. And so Manu has been a developer for a long time, and he's worked at very large companies. He's done his own startups. And when he first started using AI, he wasn't really sure about it. He was worried that it was going to hallucinate things, that it would produce code that would be too flabby or inefficient. And what he said is that over the months, his concerns began to boil away. He got more confident when he could see that it could do things reliably. So Manu does something that I actually heard several developers have settled on as an interesting technique, which is they will essentially get into a conversation, like a Socratic dialogue with their agent. The problem is that I don't mean to anthropomorphize it, but it can sort of misbehave.
1: Right.
0: Manu would tell me there are times when the AI would go off and come back and say, oh, well, I didn't do those tests. I didn't think they were that important. And he's like, wait a minute, those tests are completely important, you know? And so he would have to figure out ways to sort of reprimand it or ways to cajole or punish it in some way.
1: How do you punish AI?
0: Well, you yell at it, basically. What Manny would do is he would write these very stern list of instructions, like a 10 commandments, and he would have this file, and he would say, every time you do anything, you look at this file first, and you always follow these commandments. It's like, you must test the code in this way or that. And software developers, they would show me these commandments.
1: Uh-huh.
0: And they would be in uppercase, like they're yelling at it. One of Manu Ebert's prompts would say that failure to do these tests is unacceptable and embarrassing.
1: Embarrassing.
0: Embarrassing, yeah. I asked him, I said, does that work? And it's because large language models, I mean, they're language machines. And so they understand the meaning of language based on the company it keeps. So if they see the word embarrassing, they understand that, like, oh, that word, that comes from a bad neighborhood, right? Like, there's bad things there. And there's embarrassing, humiliation, you know, whatnot. And so that just helps raise the stakes so that it grasps the import of those words.
1: Okay. It seems pretty obvious that there are many upsides of this for the people doing this work. It sounds like they just feel much more powerful overall.
0: Most of the coders I spoke to were just sort of astonished at how much more productive they felt. They would say things like, you know, I've had this to-do list of things haunting me for years, and I'm knocking it all off. I'm getting it done. So overall, there's a real sense of excitement, even giddiness at times. But there are some concerns. They're worried about losing their skills if they rely too much on AI. They're worried about jobs being taken away by AI. And they worry that they're moving too quickly.
1: We'll be right back.
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1: This is The Daily. I'm Natalie Kitroev. Back to my conversation with Clive Thompson about the software developers who are inviting AI to do their jobs. Okay, Clive, I want to talk about those fears. Are they right to be worried about the things that you laid out?
0: Yeah, absolutely. The concern about de-skilling is really interesting because a lot of the people that I was talking to for this story were, they're a little more senior. So they're the generation that knows code really well because they still had to do it by hand. And so they would tell me that it's great for us to have the AI agents because if they produce something wrong or flabby, we have the experience to look at that and go, that's not good, do it again. And they would all say, well, you know, what about the next generation? Are we going to discover 5 or 10 years from now that the next generation of software developers, you know, simply don't have that deep code sense that lets them be really, really good engineers? And a related concern there is that if you don't use it, you're going to lose it.
1: Mm-hmm.
0: One person I talked to who was worried about the way AI coding tools were de-skilling her was Pia Torian. She was in some of her early jobs. Her employers were like, we want you to use Copilot by Microsoft to write code. And she was doing hundreds of prompts a day for months. And she started feeling, wow, this is actually degrading my own knowledge of code. I feel like I'm losing my ability to code. That's what she told me.
1: Okay, that sounds unsettling for her. But why is it a problem that she's losing her coding skills if AI can do that for her?
0: Well, this is the great debate. And I don't have an answer for that. I can tell you that there are two camps of this in the world of software, and they are heatedly opposed to each other. Probably the majority of the developers who are a little less worried about that. They think that the AI is good enough and will continue to be good enough that it will actually be better at doing a lot of this code than the humans are because it won't make the stupid human mistakes. You know, people think of code as like this magical thing where you have to work really hard at it, but a lot of it is just doing the same thing over and over and over again, right?
1: Right.
0: It's rote and tedious. And when humans do it, we make mistakes and the robots don't, right? So you could make an argument, and this cohort of developers do, that the software will actually be more reliable. But then there's a very strong argument by a smaller cohort that say, no, when you write new code, it's not just something you build and it stays up. You have to maintain it. There might be interactions that are bad or weird. And so the code that the AI is writing might look good right now, but there's a potential that down the line, it could cause really difficult or nasty interactions with other parts of the code base. There could be subtle bugs that we don't see right now that really start to pile up, and 5 years from now, you've got a huge mess.
1: Okay, I want to return to the question of job loss, which was another fear that you mentioned. Do you think that all of this means that junior coders right now are actually somewhat replaceable in this field, and that maybe in the near future, there will be no such thing as a junior coder at all?
0: I think there's definitely a danger that the demand for new junior hires is going to soften. And I think we've already seen that. You know, if you look at the research of Eric Brynjolfsson at Stanford, he analyzed job postings, job hirings, and he found that in software developers, it was down by 16%, right? And that was already happening just in the last, you know, year or so. So if that's happening when the AI coding tools are really just going from a crawl to a walk to a run, what might happen when they're sprinting? And the other problem, of course, is, you know, this is capitalism, right? I mean, all of these large firms are always looking for ways to save money. And at high-tech companies, some of the most expensive money are the salaries of these developers, you know? So the idea of like, oh, we can replace even a chunk of them with AI, that's really compelling. And we're seeing this across all forms of white-collar labor right now, right? All the C-suite folks love the idea of being able to either lay people off because they can replace them with AI or threaten to do so, right? Because even if you're not replaced by AI, if you de-skill and devalue the job, it just gets easier for the owners to push you around. But if you look at the world of work, there is just a massive amount of things that have really never been helped out by software at all. I can't tell you how many companies I talk to. They're like $50 million, you know, concrete mixing firm. And they would like to have better software to run their company. And they don't really have anything because this sounds weird for a $50 million company, but they're not big enough to be able to hire like five software people to make custom software. They can't afford to do that. So they just toddle along running their entire company on three Excel spreadsheets on a Windows XP computer that they're afraid to update because that will break everything that they're using to track all their expenses. An astonishingly large number of these mid-sized firms are horribly underserved by technology. And if you work at one of these companies, you know what it's like. So if it becomes easier to write software, and one person came along and said, okay, for 60 grand, 70 grand, I can build that for you and maintain it because that's just how much more productive I am as a software developer. You could start to see a lot of improvements in these kind of actually good ways in everyday life for a lot of people at work.
1: I think your answer is kind of, this is going to be both awesome and weird and potentially bad in some ways. We really don't know. And that's just kind of the deal.
0: Yeah, exactly. It is going to catalyze all of the human desires. The malign ones, the delicious ones, the terrible ones, the beautiful ones. We've got, you know, Shakespearean sonnets about your birthday. We've got people who are using them to, you know, analyze and understand personal medical records. And we've got disinformation and wholesale cheating on essays at college and high school. All that stuff is going to be on offer at scale, as they say, in Silicon Valley, as the AI coding revolution goes forward.
1: Well, Clive, you know what is truly a human skill still? Being a great guest on The Daily. So thanks for being here.
0: Glad to hear that I still have that human edge.
1: Clive Thompson is a technology reporter and a magazine writer for The New York Times.
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1: 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I'm Natalie Kitroev. 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
6: On listener-supported KUNM, we're less than half a minute shy of 7 o'clock. Coming up at 7, we'll have Stardate for you. And then after Stardate, since it's Monday evening, we'll also have Espejos de Aslan, followed by the Raíces program. On tonight's show, we'll be talking to folks from Project Feed the Hood. No te vayas.
14: Stardate May 25th. Lightning may flash through the skies of Mars, but don't expect to see big, jagged streaks like those produced by storms on Earth. Instead, they may be tiny sparks, like fireflies twinkling through a summer evening. On Earth, lightning is generated by the motions of bits of ice inside clouds. As the particles move past each other, they build up an electric charge. They discharge as lightning. The clouds on Mars are high and thin, so there's no way for them to make big lightning bolts. But the dust grains that swirl through the Martian atmosphere might generate their own discharges. And two recent studies found evidence of them. In the first, researchers combed through recordings made by a microphone on the Perseverance rover. They found 55 instances of small crackling sounds near the rover. Almost all of them happened during dust storms or when small dust devils passed the rover. The scientists decided the most likely explanation for the crackles was tiny discharges, lightning bolts about a centimeter long. In the second study, a team looked at observations made by the MAVEN orbiter. The scientists looked for radio waves produced by lightning, which are different from other types of radio from the planet. They found a single example, a possible flicker in Martian skies. Even if lightning is small and rare, it could interfere with future Mars landers, perhaps endangering instruments and people on the red planet. You can find out how to subscribe to our daily program at stardate.org. For the McDonald Observatory, I'm Billy Henry.
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15: El Colectivo Raíces presenta su programa
16: Espejos de Aztlán.
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16: Bienvenidos.
17: Good evening. I'm super happy to welcome you all to another program of Espejos de Aslan. I'm Jackie. And this evening, I have some guests in the studio with me from Project Feed the Hood. Luciano, Anton, please go ahead, introduce yourselves to the audience and tell them who you are and what Project Feed the Hood is.
18: All right. Well, thank you for having us on. My name is Anton. I work as the site manager over at Project Feed the Hood. Been there for about 5 years now, and I'll pass it on to Luciano as well.
19: Hello, my name is Luciano. I am the newly appointed lead food justice organizer at Project Feed the Hood. And yeah, I've been volunteering for a few years, and now I'm full-time there.
17: Awesome. And what is Project Feed the Hood? I know you guys are part of the SWAP, under the SWAP Raider umbrella, but what is Project Feed the Hood? What is it that you do? And how did you all started getting involved in this type of work?
18: For sure. So Project Feed the Hood is a food justice initiative of the Southwest Organizing Project. We are now in our 16th year of operation. It started back in 2009, kind of as a concept drawn up on a napkin with a bunch of farmers, community organizers, kind of in the Valley area here in Albuquerque and sort of more broadly across the state. Really aimed towards increasing communities' access to local organic food grown without pesticides or artificial fertilizers, non-GMOs, as well as then working to kind of reestablish connections and pathways for folks in Albuquerque and New Mexico to reconnect to their sort of agricultural heritage here in the state.
17: Awesome. And how long have you been with Project Feed the Hood? What's your own personal connection and story, connection to not just the Project Feed the Hood, but also like the agro movement here?
18: Yeah. So for me, I grew up here in Albuquerque. I went to school all sort of throughout the Southeast Heights International District area, Wilson, but was, yeah, kind of grown up on that side of town and didn't have a lot of exposure to farming history here in the state. But when I was 13 years old, I was able to get in with a youth internship program operating with some of those same organizers and original founders of Project Feed the Hood. So that was now, yeah, over 10 years ago, working with them on a farm down in the valley, Cornelio Candeletti Organics. And it was a really cool kind of program to get introduced to at a young age. It really expanded my awareness of the

0: that really kind of set me on a better path to be able to stay in Albuquerque in New Mexico and begin growing food for my community with my community, which is really cool. But Luciano, I know you have a somewhat different story, but it all leads us back to here. So I'll let you go too.
1: So I was also born and raised in Albuquerque. Although I lived on the west side for majority of my life. And even from a young age, you know, growing up here, a lot of my uncles and people, especially like on my dad's side of the family, were really heavy into ranching and were much more traditional, I want to say. And I had a lot of really strong, like, women in my family who really pushed and encouraged me to be, you know, connected with the earth, be connected with the things that are going on around me. And my mom was my first entryway into gardening and being outside. And it wasn't until college, really, that I discovered Project Feed the Hood. I attended UNM, and during my freshman year, I was into sustainability studies, and I was introduced to a volunteer opportunity at Project Feed the Hood, and, you know, community gardening, providing just free food, really is, you know, it kind of sounds simple, but it really is that simple for me. Just free food is all I care about, and feeding people and making sure they have access to it. And so, you know, I'm so grateful to have found a place that is really all about that. And so, yeah, I began volunteering like my freshman year of college. And after I had graduated, that's when I was already working part-time there, and the opportunity for me to step into the food justice organizer role was presented. And I had to hop on that right away. And so not as extensive, but living here, you know, it's a very agricultural heavy city, and so I feel like a lot of people tend to think about these things and be more aware of it.
2: Awesome. Thank you so much for sharing with us just a bit about who you are and your stories and connections to the agriculture movement here. I know you too just mentioned that the practices at Feed the Hood, at Project Feed the Hood, are more traditional in the sense, right? Luciano, you just mentioned how you grew up in a family where there that still was practicing a lot of those things. I think a lot of us, including myself, are very far removed from where our food comes from. Why don't you just tell us how the practices that are used at Project Feed the Hood, but also by small farmers throughout the state, how are those practices different than, say, industrial farming? And maybe give us a few examples of of what those differences are.
1: Well, I think this is great too, because me and Anton both come from different sort of farming practices. Anton is much more of a, I would say, like, traditional, you know, when you think of a field of crops farmer, and I come from a bit more of like a permaculture background. Do you want to?
0: Yeah. My sort of journey through learning about agriculture and how it's been done here in New Mexico and then sort of across the country as well has, taken some lefts and right turns, kind of. The farm that I was originally trained at was a sort of family farm that had been in this gentleman's family for about 300 plus years. Sort of his family was some of the first folks to come in when Spanish colonizers were starting to move into the land. And so it's, especially in New Mexico, I feel you see this kind of dichotomy of perhaps more colonial practices when it comes to agriculture mixed then with indigenous and more sustainable practices. So again, sort of my path and learning process, I think, is shared amongst a lot of young folks that are getting into the agricultural area of kind of reckoning with some certain really harmful practices when it comes to where our food is grown and how it is grown.

0: and how we start to adapt and change that. So for us at Project Feed the Hood, when we had started out, it was one, a defunct kind of parking lot, originally dirt lots. So there was, it was a great kind of reintroduction into the fundamentals of what sustainable regenerative agriculture is. And that's the soil of your health, or the health of your soil, pardon me. And so one of the largest takeaways that my first sort of farming mentor gave me was, in New Mexico, you know, oftentimes we have dirt, not soil. And the first step of growing is to grow soil. And so we had to spend the first few years of developing out Project Feed the Hood with a pretty intensive soil remediation process of sort of rotational cover cropping, heavy mulching, doing recurring soil tests to make sure that the area that we were growing in, one, is healthy for us to then consume the food, but as well work towards being able to do it in a sustainable way. You need a lot of inputs in sort of traditional industrial agriculture, a lot of artificial fertilizers to kind of maintain the soil's capacity to grow food crops. And that all takes sort of exterior inputs to put into a space. What we have started to shift and learn about through each season is this holistic sort of closed loop cycle of what's going into the actual growing of the space is then also returned after it's like run its course. So we have a pretty intensive composting operation where all the organic matter that is either pulled or brought out from that space is able to be broken down and returned back into the same fields that we're going to grow in next year. So this may be a sort of long-winded, you know, I find it important to have the history of those, you know, two different fields of thinking when it comes to agriculture and how they've sort of had to be spliced together, especially for us in learning.
1: No, I think that was excellent. I really appreciate you, I think, giving me and the audience some really great fundamentals on the things that you guys do that are different. And I think that just when we think about or hear about sustainable farming practices, right, they can vary and they can look very different. You know, they can come from various traditions. But I think this kind of brings us to the next question, which is the two of you mentioned that how ingrained this is in, I guess, younger folks learning from people who've come before them, right? Can you speak to how intergenerationality plays a crucial role in not just the continuation of sustainable farming practices, but also how it's, I guess, like meaningful to the movement you guys are a part of?
2: I would say, you know, even broader, you know, past Project Feed the Hood, SWAP's goal is to help young people develop into leaders and organizers and people who are able to go in and, you know, organize their community into creating greater, larger campaigns. And, you know, food justice, there's a wide scope with food justice, but when we're able to teach youth how to produce their own food and what goes into, you know, making healthy soil, what are the struggles that come with working with the land and trying to survive off of it, is really, you know, that's one of the greatest powers you can have, and it can make somebody like truly independent. And so that's how I feel like our goal, you know, really contributes to that.
0: I'll piggyback off of that as well. Just, cause the way I see both Luciano and I is now roughly probably the fourth, if not fifth sort of generation of folks that have been working specifically to develop Project Feed the Hood into the operation it is today. And that has come from a long line of mentors before even Feed the Hood was a space. And to me, I'll touch kind of on my personal story of it again, but when I was in that first youth internship and all the internships I've been able to both be a student in and then a teacher of, there's a certain type of pedagogy to the way both when you're just out doing agricultural work that is super sort of low barrier or non-restrictive when it comes to like this hierarchical keeping of knowledge as opposed to then younger folks not having that. Going through the public school systems here in Albuquerque and again having that sort of dichotomy, being out in agricultural spaces with both farmers and organizers sort of taught me the equal playing that we're all on when it comes to how we can contribute to not only our community health, but then our agricultural resilience. And I find them both highly connected. So when you're able to give young folks the confidence either in both just doing farm work, garden work, or then being an organizer, an active beneficial member of their community, the positive impacts of that are just numerous to me. So to us, we really center at Project Feed the Hood this this mentality that no matter if you have any experience growing or organizing, you have something to offer to the space. And so we welcome all folks kind of in that same way. And we try to, with the young folks we work with, encourage and help them identify what their passions and strengths are when it comes to what they can bring to the community.
1: Great. Thank you both for really sharing, I guess, what that means to you, right? And how the work you guys are doing, like, is continuing to, I guess, propagate, I guess, new generations of farmers, right? And getting young people connected to traditional farming practices. You guys have both mentioned the operation. You know, and I've seen your farm, but maybe there are people in our audience who don't necessarily know where your farm is located, how much space you guys are working with, how many tons of food a year you guys are all producing. Why don't you tell us a bit about that?
0: I would love to. Again, I'm still kind of a younger folk when it comes to people that have seen the timeline of how Project Feed the Hood has established itself. But again, started as a concept, literally drawn up on a napkin with like four or five folks coming together wanting to just revitalize empty lots in the city for both safer green spaces as well as growing spaces for folks in neighborhoods that may not have both resources or physical infrastructure to grow their own food to be able to do so. So it started, we are located kind of right by the Kirkland Air Force Base and airport at Gibson and Carlisle in a little pocket of a neighborhood there on a little over an acre lot. That was, again, when it started, a empty dirt lot filled with broken glass, needles, and just a space where a lot of unhealthy sort of community activities were happening. The first iteration was just a series of a dozen raised beds. Again, since the soil was not really at a space to be able to grow in. And that was back, you know, the 2009, 2010 area of time. And again, through a series of community-led sort of drives to clean up and remediate that space. It's now expanded out to the entire lot. So from those, you know, 12 or so raised beds to start, we are now able to have about half of the acre dedicated to just full-scale veg production, which is then immediately distributed either from folks in the neighborhood coming to harvest or to local mutual aid networks as well. So primarily all our food will go into the neighborhood surrounding us as well as the international district sort of more broadly. So that comes with partnerships with a number of other organizations that make that possible, that help us with the distribution. But I could go on and on kind of all the different ways that I feel Feed the Hood tries to engage with folks on both just a community health side as well as then an agricultural side and food sovereignty side, empowering folks just through the space itself to see what is possible in other parts of the city, as well as then provide the tools and knowledge and again, sort of equal playing ground space where people have as few barriers to being able to learn how to grow their own food and reconnect with nature and kind of our Mother Earth in an ethical and sustainable way.
2: Yeah, I think one of my favorite parts about telling people about the operation and, you know, actually getting them out to the space is usually, you know, one of the first questions I get is like, oh, you know, where's it at in the valley? Or is like, you know, South Valley? And we're like, no, it's actually by the Air Force Base. And they're, you know, everybody's just like, what? That, how do you have a farm out there? And, you know, just another way of breaking down barriers, you know, dispelling myths and stereotypes you might have about the city, which is crucial for the area that we're in. And yeah.
1: And what is the myth that you're trying to dispel, or some of the myths? What are they? Is it that, you know, that urban farms can only really exist on large plots of land? Because I know you guys are working with what, about an acre of land. Is that correct?
2: Mm-hmm.
1: Yeah. And how many tons of food a year do you guys produce on average, or what are you doing right now?
0: Yeah. So it was really around 2020 when the pandemic hit that we started to like hunker in on dedicating a large portion of our physical location to full scale veg production. But since, yeah, about 2021, about the last four years or so, we've averaged about over 5,000 pounds of food grown and distributed each season. And that's just kind of on the immediate, like, food side. We have a whole other component of the space that's dedicated to herbal medicines and a sort of, we call it our agroecology center or a food forest. So it's moving away again from what is considered sort of your maybe traditional or colonially influenced means of agriculture towards more long-term sustainable means of both providing food for us humans as well as then the natural environment. And so through that space, I mean, we get again sort of an uncountable or untrackable amount of distribution of herbal medicines and flowers and all sorts of things on that sort of side of it as well. So yeah,
2: and it's sort of hard to get an exact number of the amount of produce that comes out because it is open 24/7. There's no locks or nothing. People are always able to access the production field or the agroecology area whenever they want. And so, you know, when you roll by at 6 a.m, sometimes you see a whole family walking off with a whole bag of goodies. And so, yeah, we can't track everything, but we do know the harvest that we have and the amount of people that come through for the most part.
0: And to add to it, to actually start to kind of answer your question of dispelling myths. I mean, again, I grew up in that part of town. A lot of the folks that we have worked with are also sort of in the broader International District area. And that portion of Albuquerque is highly stigmatized and shown in a very negative light, I'd say. Often, and probably a lot of viewers know of it as the war zone. And there's been, you know, historic sort of disinvestment and lack of resources going into that neighborhood. And that's, you know, not all to say that this is some awful place of town to live in. It's also, as I've grown up in it, I would say one of the like most humanly beautiful and diverse parts of Albuquerque. It has the highest diversity of cultural groups. We get, you know, a lot of different refugees coming, and that's sort of their landing zone in Albuquerque. And so people can look at sort of the poverty stricken side of it and overlook then the rich history and sort of mixing zone that becomes for exchanging cultural knowledge, agricultural knowledge. We work with people in the neighborhood that are coming from the Middle East, Africa, Central America, and they all bring seeds and experiences and knowledge of their own to then how that space has grown. So really, we want to kind of dispel the myth of this area being, you know, zombie land or whatever terms you may hear now, but full of really resilient and resistant individuals that are doing hard work to both sustain their families and their communities in spite of all these sort of larger material conditions that are a reality there.
1: Oh yeah, thank you so much for bringing that up, for talking about how, yes, like this is in an area that is incredibly, like you said, there's a lot of divestment from that area, and it's kind of a food desert, you know, there's not, and so you guys serve a large need for that area, and so you guys are definitely helping to dispel myths that you don't need to live, or that you need to have a large plot of land, that you in fact can be incredibly productive with such a small amount of space. When you're really thinking about, when people think about farms, right, they probably think about, you know, like just acres and acres and acres of land, right? And you guys are incredibly productive with just, you know, with like a block, mm-hmm. you know?
0: And I'm sorry to just add too, like we also love the, you know, you can then envision with even just a small space and how much food can come out of that. If every front yard in that neighborhood was able to have the resources necessary to begin growing their own food too, and how much of an impact that could have on the lived experiences of folks, both struggling with food insecurity, again, like we've seen, yeah, a lot of grocery stores, pharmacies within the International District close within the last 5 years, again, making it harder for folks to access just basic needs. And so we want it to be sort of an inspirational space, as well as one of those sort of first steps of being able to also just take pride in the place that you come from. A lot of the people I grew up with either have moved out of the state, you know, or you hear often from folks how kind of lame Albuquerque is, but I don't see it that way, and I don't think a lot of people ought to see it that way. When you are able to have investment into neighborhoods and communities and have these sort of safe green spaces, we see a reduction in crime, we see a reduction in addiction, community health issues, and it retains folks that grow up there, and they're able to, again, contribute in more positive ways to their neighborhoods as well as the broader sort of city itself. Yeah.
1: Yeah, something I'm really glad that the two of you have brought up is just how much food, like knowing how to grow it, right? It can make you independent, right? It really is food sovereignty in itself. Knowing how to grow your own food, it means it's in fact quite liberating, right? To have that knowledge. And so I know that you guys have a various programming. I think this is a good way to segue into your programming. I think you guys just have various programming. Why don't you talk about some of the things that you do? I know you guys are part of the mutual aid, like growing mutual aid space here in the Albuquerque area. But what are some of the other things that you all do here? I know you do some workshops and stuff like that. Why don't you all talk about that?
2: This year we've had three workshops. We've had seed starting, chili making, and a composting workshop, all totally free. And coming up in June, we're going to be having a herb medicinal walk led by a UNM student. And so, yeah, there's a various number of events that we'll put on, mainly centered around like food, composting, how to do your own stuff. And we also act as like a hub of resources. So if community members, you know, need seeds or need compost, need mulch, or just advice on stuff, they're always free to drop by and you know, ask questions. And we also try to be sort of an event space. So if people want to hold events, like last year we had a renter's rights workshop held at the garden. And that's really fun because, you know, it's community members who also see this as a space that they can utilize to connect with the people around them, you know. So it's not always work. There's some fun stuff. We just had our garden opening as well this past Saturday, where we had Paul Pino and the Tone Daddies, a bunch of different vendors and some partners that we work with. And it was a blast. A ton of people came out. We gave out free plants. And overall, it was a great time.
0: Yeah. I always kind of start to get lost in the weeds of all the different things we do or try to do because of, at least how I've been taught and how I see it. I mean, food and agriculture as an organizing tool then can touch on all other sort of social issues, right? And so, as we've been saying, we try to utilize the space and whatever skills and knowledge we can provide to empower folks and, again, lower the barriers to being able to grow your own food. So that is both having a composting operation that is actively taking food scrap donations from people in that immediate neighborhood to then be able to freely pick up compost as needed for any sort of home gardening operations they may be doing. As Luciano was saying, we try to do sort of a series of workshops throughout the year, centered both around the actual needed practices to growing your own food. Like you said, composting workshops. We'll do a sort of number of different composting events throughout the year to both help inform folks as to how they could perhaps do it in their own homes, or again, just kind of raise awareness around that component of our food systems and the ecological impact that our current food waste has. As he was saying too, when it comes to community partners, we see the space as a third space where both people in the neighborhood are able to come just to hang out, or if they feel they have knowledge or a specific set of tools that they would like to share and be able to spread, use it as an organizing space in that way too. So we've led our own sort of workshops, but have hosted other community members and partners, organizations to do workshops there as well. So we've had harm reduction workshops, tea making, as he said, renters' rights. And so really it's kind of both based off of what folks in the neighborhood are looking to learn about, or what folks sort of in the broader Albuquerque area are wanting to share and inform on. So that's, again, like just a fraction of kind of what we do. We as we've also sort of been talking about how I started in the program, we do an annual youth summer internship. So through the bulk of the grow season, we will hire and work with middle school to high school age youth, both on all the fundamentals of growing their own food, then also working and going out into the community to where the food is being distributed, seeing how mutual aid networks are able to establish and operate. And so that is sort of our largest component, I'd say, of programming outside of the immediate nuts and bolts growing, is trying to grow our next generations to take on these roles that we have. The person that had my job before me was one of my mentors, and he was able to move on into a higher position of leadership and organizing within the city as well. I'm now kind of in that same position he was at 3 or 4 years ago, and we are trying to, again, incubate, germinate the next generation of nice growers that are going to come in and take our jobs, because that too is just a large issue, especially in the farming realm, is not enough young farmers, not enough young folks my age or younger coming into the work and dedicating themselves to growing food. So.
1: Awesome. Well, we're going to take a quick break, but when we come back, I want to talk about kind of what's next for Project Feed the Hood, what the broader vision for the organization is, but also I know you also have some things coming up, and then we can maybe talk a bit about how listeners can find out more information, and if they're interested, how they can get involved. So we'll be right back. You're listening to Espejos de Aslan. Don't go away.
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1: You're listening to Espejos de Aslan, brought to you by the Raíces Collective. I'm Jackie, and this evening I've had the pleasure of having two wonderful guests from Project Feed the Hood on, Luciano and Anton. Before the quick break, we were speaking about regenerative farming practices, how intergenerational farming really is, especially when you're doing it in a sustainable way. And now I want to know more about what the broader vision is for Project Feed the Hood. You guys have had a significant amount of growth over the past 16 years. You guys are meeting an incredibly important need, as previously mentioned. Food is interdisciplinary, touches many different facets of our life, is a needed, it's needed to live. not just that, but it's, you know, it's in everything. And so, so tell us more about what the future of Project Feed the Hood looks like. And so either one of you can start.
2: So kind of going back to what Anton was saying earlier, obviously, you know, our immediate goal is to provide food to our local community, but also serve as a demonstration site of what so many empty plots in Albuquerque could be. And especially when you're at Project Feed the Hood, you can look right across the street and see what it was. As there's several more just barren, empty dirt plots that aren't being used by anything other than people who want to take a shortcut around the sidewalks. And so our hopeful vision goal for Project Feed the Hood is to expand into those empty plots or inspire other people to look at their empty plots and be like, hey, if they can do it, we can totally do it as well. And I think we're at a really good spot right now with what, you know, the immense amount of work that has been done by volunteers and community members and previous organizers to have a great foundation to continue setting up these plots of land. And we're currently getting involved in the participatory budgeting process that's taking place in District 6. This is a process where community members are encouraged to provide ideas and submit them where they can then be refined and then voted on. And there's a pool of money. It's $1.7 million that then, you know, whichever projects come out of that, they can then vote on it and then it'll be funded. And so this is the second year that they're doing it, and we're hopefully going to provide our idea that is, you know, backed by people who come wandering through the garden, people who volunteer with us, and we can hopefully create a bigger idea that we can then propose and start get running. And
0: another term that's always been kind of thrown around by both people I've worked with, other growers and organizers, is kind of just the dropping of seeds, right? Metaphorical seeds of the project and the work. So for me, as you were saying too earlier, Jackie, like food is one of our connecting elements to other humans, to the land that we live on, to the myriad of creatures that sustain that process, right? It's our connection to nature. It is what sustains us. And so I like to think, as much as we speak on the project and have, you know, our immediate concrete ways in which we are trying to expand, really the way in which Project Feed the Hood as an idea and then as a physical location has developed is to be the sort of flower to spread those seeds to more broader parts of Albuquerque. And so we've always kind of eyeballed the lots next to us as far as how we'd like to expand, but the land sort of has spoken for itself in its healing for the hundreds, thousands of people that have come through the space. They carry some component of that with them, I'd say, to their neighborhoods, to their communities. And it's, I would say, an overarching connecting desire for all of us to have healthy communities that are able to know where their food comes from, be able to work with the land to have their own food and to then share that within their community. So for me, We keep doing the work with the people that come through. But I love to just shout out all the plants and animals that make that space what it is, as really the driving force of inspiration for other projects to develop in the same way.
1: That's a really, really like beautiful way to put it. I know. I really appreciate like that interpretation. And that is just like so wonderful that you guys, what you guys are doing out there, like with that land. And I know that you guys all have an event coming up this weekend. Please just tell us a little more about what's going on and what you all are doing and what it's for.
0: Cool. Thanks. I'm really excited personally about this event. It's kind of the first test of like a demonstration of how far Feed the Hood has gone to where we are now producing enough food consistently to partner with local businesses, to have our produce and things grown from that site, available for people to enjoy outside of kind of the immediate distribution means that we have. So we are partnering with a Differential Brewery this Saturday, the 30th, coming up, May 30th, to do a goji berry mint mojito collab. Goji berries and mint from the garden are going to be provided and used for that cocktail. And so we'll have a sort of fundraiser event going on there, sharing both that cocktail. We'll do a raffle and have a lot of our merch and ourselves and a lot of the other folks we work with there, kind of as just another third space gathering community event, similar to what we just hosted last Saturday. But that is just kind of one of the many different ways folks would be able to get engaged with Project Feed the Hood and learn more about our project. So we're pretty active on all the social medias. We have a website, projectfeedthehood.org. And anyone that's interested in getting involved, we will always sort of have posted opportunities for both just days to come in and volunteer or again attend any of these events that we work with folks on. So I'm excited for this Saturday coming up to share some of the produce that we've been using.
2: And tomorrow at 6:45 in the morning we will also have our road running club.
0: Yes.
2: So Anton will be running his route, and I may also be there depending on if I get out of bed in time.
0: Thank you, Luciano, for reminding me. So yes, there's a series. Again, if folks are interested in getting more involved, our website and social media will have our current sort of engagement opportunities available there. So one of those is my weekly run club that I'll host in the mornings on Tuesdays, meet up around 6:45. Then followed by Wednesday evening Weeding Warriors group. So another kind of volunteer opportunity for folks that are either wanting to get their hands dirty, learn about the project, or meet their neighbors. So, yeah.
1: Awesome. Well, I really, really appreciate the two of you coming on today's program and providing such important information, at least for me, and just for sharing with the community how what you guys do, and the ways that they can potentially get involved. So I'm tremendously grateful for your time and for your knowledge and for your experience. And thank you so much for coming on. Really appreciate it.
2: Thank you for having us.
1: Yeah. You can find more information about Project Feed the Hood at projectfeedthehood.org or on their Instagram at Project Feed the Hood. You've been listening to Espejos de Aslan. I'm Jackie, and you were just listening to my interview with Luciano Chavarria and Anton Zbecker.
0: Yes.
1: With Project Feed the Hood here on Espejos de Aslan. Don't go away. Stick around. Up next is Raíces until 10, also with me as your DJ. So please stick around for that on KUNM.

That was La Bamba, the Playing for Change version here on KUNM. You're listening to Raices, brought to you by the Raices Collective. I'm this evening's DJ, host, person on air, Jackie. I'm super excited to be here with you this evening, playing some really, I hope you think, fun music. Got stuff from all over Latin America and the Iberian Peninsula, even some stuff from Equatorial Guinea today. So I hope you stay with me for this evening's, I guess, multinational journey on KUNM. All right, well, up next, I've got a love song for you by Julieta Venegas. Here is Lento on KUNM, so don't go away.

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1: You are listening to Raices, brought to you by the Raices Collective. I'm Jackie, and I'm super excited to be here with you this evening at the studio at the University of New Mexico. It is now the top of the hour. Before Raices began, we had guests from Project Feed the Hood on talking about the operation at their farm off of Gibson and some events coming up. 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Got some more great music for you this hour here on Raices. Before the quick break, you were listening to Romeo Santos and Carlos Santana, their duet, Necio. Up next, I've got some more great music for you. Here is Ike by Marto here on KUNM, so don't go away.

0: pasa el tiempo sola pa' subirte el chi. Y aunque siempre te haga buena onda, ten un choque malo que mate por ti.
1: You were just listening to Bebe Trixx, Tips and Tricks from her album Edies here on KUNM. Before that, you were listening to Grupo Cumbia Nova with their Cumbia Rebajada song Tus Mentiras. And before that was Baragutanga's Watch Your Back here on KUNM. Or Cuida Tus Espaldas is the name in Spanish. You're listening to Raíces, which is brought to you by the Raíces Collective. I'm Jackie, and I'm super excited to be here in the studio playing some really great music from all over Latin America and the Iberian Peninsula here on Latin Freeform. I've got some more great music for you that you don't want to miss coming up. Some of it I've never played on air before, and hope that you enjoy the playlist that I've curated for you this evening. Up next is a more tropical rock song by Reina Tropical here on KUNM. No me quieres, so don't go away.

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You were just listening to Vicente Garcia's Entre Luca y Juan Mejía here on KUNM. You are listening to Raíces, brought to you by the Raíces Collective. This evening's program is another show or episode of Latin Freeform. I'm Jackie, this evening's DJ, host, radio station person, and I'm super happy to be live in the studio with you this evening, broadcasting to your ears through your radio, you know, into your cars, your living rooms, your kitchens, or maybe you're streaming this broadcast at KUNM.org. 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If there is a song that you heard and it was not announced, it can always be found on the playlist at KUNM.org. Or while I'm here in the studio, you can also feel free to call the listener line at 277-5615. And someone will pick up the phone and chat, take suggestions, etc. All right, well, we're going to move on to some more music. Here is another, I guess, slow song, but here is Si Te Contara on KUNM, so don't go away.

You're just listening to French DJ remix the song Cataluna, which was originally released in 2005 here on KUNM. All right. Well, and that was like a deep house, like tropical remix. Before that was a duet performed by Rawayana, the band from Venezuela, and Monsieur Perine. That was their song, Hora Loca, and then before that was Bailando Bachata by Cheyenne. If there is a song you heard that you liked and you didn't hear me announce it, or you missed the announcement, the playlist is always available at KUNM.org. Not just the playlist that we play here in Raíces, but the other DJ's playlist as well. It's always a great way to find new music and music that isn't always played on top 40 or commercial radio. It's the beauty of KUNM. All right, well, you're listening to Raíces, brought to you by the Raíces Collective. I'm Jackie, and I'm super excited to be here in the studio with you this evening, broadcasting to you wherever you are. Always appreciate your listenership and your engagement. All right, well, we got some more music for you before the top of the hour. It's 8:46, all the way from Equatorial Guinea. Here is Nalida Carr's Geografía del Bioko here on KUNM, so don't go away.

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You were just listening to the song Dardos by Romeo Santos and Prince Royce here on KUNM. That song was from their duet album Better Late Than Never, released last year. And that, I believe, was one of the singles released for that album. Kind of sounds like a sunset to me. It's definitely one of my... one of the more colorful ones that I hear from that album. All right, well, we've got some more music for you. But if there was a song that you heard and it was not announced, always remember you can go to kunm.org and look at any of the playlists for our programming, not just this program, but also some of the others. It's a great way to find some new music. All right, well, we're going to play a couple more tracks before this program is over. We got about an hour left, so there's plenty of time also for listener call-ins, if any are interested. The listener line is always

If any are interested, the listener line is always open. The request line is always open at 277-5615. That's with a 505 area code. Always love to hear from listeners, and also love to play listener requests as well. So, all right. Well, here is another track for you all from Mexican artist José Analog. Here is his track, Beso, on KUNM, so don't go away.

We're just listening to Alex Sintek's Duele el Amor here on KUNM. It's the Mexican artist with the Paul Giamatti vibes. Before that track, you were listening to Sergio Mendes and his collaboration with his wife, Graciña Del Prase, and Stevie Wonder with their song Berimbau Consolação. And then before that was Tom Huerta's Botucatu. There was a song you heard and it was announced, or you need to actually get the spelling. That can always be viewed at KUNM.org on our playlists. We've got about half an hour of this program left. It's 9:23. Got something a little more slower. Another love song. Here is Duet by Prince Royce and Shakira, Deja Vu on KUNM. So don't go away.

were just listening to Linda Ronstadt's Los Laureles here on KUNM. That was from her album Canciones de mi Padre, an album that is mostly mariachi music, all entirely in Spanish. And before that was a cover of Juan Gabriel's Amor Eterno by Spanish artist Rocío Dúrcal. And then was for that was Deja Vu, a duet between Prince Royce and Shakira. You're listening to Latin Freeform here on Raíces, brought to you by the Raíces Collective. I'm Jackie. We're coming down to the last 24 minutes or so of this evening's program before Global Music with Jonathan Longcor this evening at 10 p.m. But until then, got plenty more music coming right up. Up next is Rumba de Burke by local brand Baracutanga here on KUNM. Don't want to miss it. Stick around.

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Pero yo

You were just listening to Johnny Glamour from Rusowski and Les Ketchup from his 2025 album Daisy here on KUNM. You've been listening to Raices, brought to you by the Raices Collective. Come to the end of another great program. It's 9:53, which means that Global Music is coming on in just under 10 minutes. But I've really enjoyed spending my evening with you today, playing some great music from all over Latin America and the Iberian Peninsula. Thank you so much for sharing this space with me this evening. It's always such a privilege to come on air and be able to share some of these playlists that I curate just for you. I got a few more tunes left to play before the top of the hour, so I hope you stick around with me before we get on to Global Music. I know Jonathan Longcor is here in the studio getting ready for you all and ready to come on air. Up next, got a bachata song from his most recent album, El Madrileño, La Sobremesa. Here is Si Tangana and Luis Segura with Bobo on KUNM.

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2: Good evening. We start out Fourth Monday Global Music with Jonathan Longcore. We're going to hear some music from Transglobal Underground to begin with. And just a heads up, we posted online that an interview that Kent Patterson and I did with Gabriela and Rodriguez will be aired right after 11. So stay tuned for that. And we'll carry on until 1 o'clock in the morning when Overnight Freeform kicks in.
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Alex Cash here, and I'm on a small bar, and there's a man.

We're listening to music from Transglobal Underground. We're going to be featuring a lot of newer version music. And Transglobal, all this dates back a few years. I think it was 2020 that this was released. And we're going to hear next from Absolute Trio, a group in Norway with a polka, a waltz, and a kapad, and another polska. The Absolute Trio includes Emilia Amper on the nickel harpa, Jonas Bleckman on the cello, and Anna Roussel on the traverse flute.

Been listening to the Absolute Trio, a polska, a waltz, kapad, and another polska. Turn now to an Estonian jews harp player, Caitlin Magi, has a whole repertoire of jews harps that she plays with electronic repeaters. It's really fun and interesting stuff. We'll start with her album, Mupil Parmupil.

We're listening to the jews harp of Caitlin Magi, Estonian jews harp player that takes her recording. She actually is taking these songs from the Estonian archive of folk music. The first one we heard was from Coco's Beak, a children's song from the wetlands, followed by Silky Feathered Bird, sung by Lisa Kummel from the Tory Parish, recorded in 61. Two songs by the horn player Little Letit. The first initiated the instrument tune with rhythmic syllables, and the second he played the horn, recorded in 1913. The fourth cut we heard was Sokestrada. It combines the song sung by Lisa Kummel from Tory Parish and Turpavaltz, waltz, polka by Dremen from Vandra Parish, recorded in 1938. We'll finish with an older children's song after the singer Madis Kunsten.

0: Jew's Harp and Electronics by Caitlin Maggi. You're listening to Fourth Monday Global Music with Jonathan Longcore, and we'll have an interview and some music with Rodrigo and Gabriela in the next hour.
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0: Fourth Monday continues with Rodrigo and Gabriela. Mexican guitarists Rodrigo Sanchez and Gabriela Quintero have carved out a musical niche with their distinctive percussive acoustic style that blends genres in an instrumental journey into different dimensions. The Grammy Award winners played Albuquerque for the first time this past May 6th, delivering a smash performance at the city's Revel Entertainment Center. In fact, they chose Albuquerque to launch a multi-city international tour in commemoration of the 20th anniversary of their first album. You may know that their composition, Tamacun, appeared in the pilot program of Breaking Bad. KUNM colleague Kent Patterson and I had the honor of chatting with them backstage right before the Revel performance. We'll now hear a tune from the duo, followed by the interview that we did earlier this month with the acclaimed musicians, and then more tunes from Rodrigo and Gabriela, and continuing after that with some modern flamenco from Spain.

0: How are you all doing?
1: Very good. And you?
2: Good. Welcome to Albuquerque.
3: Thank you.
0: Bienvenido.
4: Gracias.
0: Otra vez.
4: Otra vez en Nuevo México.
3: First time in Albuquerque, but...
5: El habla español.
3: Excelente.
5: No,
3: mucho bueno.
0: Bueno, vamos a empezar, ¿no? In English?
3: Yes.
4: Sí, como quiera.
0: Okay. I guess, first of all, we're here with Rodrigo and Gabriela over at the Rebel Entertainment Center. And this is the beginning of your new tour, which is going to take you to Europe, if I'm not mistaken. Yes. I'm wondering, why did you all pick Albuquerque?
3: Because we never been here before.
4: And never played here before. We play Santa Fe.
3: Yeah.
4: Opera House.
3: Yeah.
4: And we love it here. Love Nuevo México is such a magical place with the mountains and the desert and everything. So, and we love the people here and we have fans here too, you know, so why not Albuquerque?
0: And you all got the key to the city from Mayor Keller.
3: Yeah.
4: Yes. We just met them and they're so super nice. They're also into music and everything. So it was such a good moment to meet them.
3: Yeah.
0: Mayor Keller is a metalhead. Did he talk about that?
3: Yes, he is a metalhead. The metal mayor.
0: Metal mayor. So why don't you all tell us about your new tour? Where is it going to take you? Are you going to be doing some new music, old material? How is it going
3: to
0: work?
3: So this tour is really to celebrate the 20th anniversary for the first album. So it's been 20 years since we put this Blood and Gab album out. And we are happy that actually just it comes at the same time, the same year of the release of the new album, which will be out in the fall. So last year, we spent the whole year working, recording the new album, writing the new album. We didn't tour, which is weird because we tour all the time, but we took like a year off to work on the new album. Went to Japan. We recorded the album in Japan. And now it's ready. And so at the same time, we knew about the 20th anniversary. So we decided to do this in the first half of the year and to let the fans know that we have a new album out coming in the fall. But this tour is only about the first album, just to celebrate that album, which is a really important album for us and open the doors to the world, really, for what we do.
5: Were you performing in Japan as well?
4: Yes.
3: We did before the recording. We performed in Japan, and that was the last tour, actually, last spring. And then we came back to Japan in January to record the album. Yeah.
5: How are the audiences?
3: Lovely.

0: back to Japan in January to record the album. Yeah.
1: How are the audiences?
0: Lovely. We love.
2: They're great. Japanese. They're really good.
0: Yeah.
3: So what are some of the songs that we're going to hear tonight?
2: We're going to hear the whole album, the first album. We're going to hear all of those and a couple of little surprises here and there. So it's going to be acoustic, as the first album is, and we'll have little surprises here and there, and a lot of dynamics, and we love to interact more with the people. You know, like 20 years ago, we usually hide behind the guitar and we were playing shy, and now we're just like to kind of feel the love and give it back. You know, just go embrace the audience.
3: I think you're going to get some real Borqueño energy tonight.
2: See?
3: And there is a song that I think a lot of people in Albuquerque are familiar with, Tamacun.
2: See?
3: And I was wondering if maybe Gabriela can tell the story of how that song came about. You know, what inspired it and what is it about?
2: This tune was, we were asked to record an album. This was in Ireland, back in Ireland. And at that point, we were doing so much tours in Europe. And we asked to record the album. And me and Rodrigo were so tired. And we said, we want to go to Mexico to see what the next one, record the album there. And their label and everybody there was like, but why? No, that's crazy. And we said, yes, we need to recharge and we need to be a little bit in the sun because Irish weather is so tropical, you know. So we convinced them and they sent us to Mexico with some gear that a friend, an old musician friend, lent us. And so me and Rod with two other Irish guys. It was not a good combination back then because Mexicans and Irish, we drank muchas cerveza. And then the time passed by and we didn't record any album. So, but we rewrote the whole thing there, you know, in the bits and pieces that we were just like relaxing. We kind of come up with all of the music, and one of those was Tamacun. And so we were just really having a laugh, you know, like Irish say. So we saw this guy called Tamacun in Playa Linda with all the Crocs. And he went with the Crocs and he talked to them and pet them, and all of them came to him. And we couldn't believe it, you know. We were just really, really impressed. And that was the day we were start writing that piece, and we named it Tamacun in homage to Tamacun and the Crocs, because Crocs are very important in that ecosystem and all of that, you know. So it's that's what it's about.
3: And of course, Tamacun is a real man. Have you all heard the legend that he turns into a crocodile?
2: Yeah, definitely. I think it's a crocodile spirit, that's for sure.
3: Well, that gets to the subject of Zihuatanejo and Ixtapa, and you do a lot of composing and recording there. And what sets that place apart? What is special about Zihuatanejo and Ixtapa, Mexico, for creating music?
2: You want to answer?
0: Yeah, well, I think, I mean, we chose that place in the late 90s, I guess, was when we kind of decided to move there. Mm-hmm. And then we spent a year there. We thought it was like a little paradise. And then, well, we wanted to go to Europe. Then we moved to Ireland and we started our career really in Ireland. But when we came back to Mexico after four or five years of being in Ireland without coming back to Mexico, we decided to go to see how it was, you know, because that was the last place we were before flying to Europe. And we bought some properties there and just became our home, you know. Then we built studio, and now it's more important than anything because that studio is our office. We spend every, you know, from Monday to Friday, if we're not on tour, we are in the office. We're in the studio from 10, 11 in the morning to 2, 3 in the afternoon. And we just practice, write, drink

0: Yeah, we love it.
1: So it's a really great place for creating music.
0: I think so, yeah.
2: Yes. Well, it depends that some people get inspired by different things. In our case, it would be nature, the trees, the birds, the ocean, the community. All of those things are very important for an artist to contact with the spirit, you know, with the good energies of creativity, and just disconnect from the world of it's too much, it's too busy, it's too heavy sometimes. The news, we live very challenging moments in time and history, where and personally people going through a lot of challenges, and also economically, health-wise, ecologically. So music and art is important, and so artists need to find their center and just do what you do best, and that's our contribution to this.
1: I guess this is a general question, but you all sort of have a unique perspective performing in various countries around the world. And how do you see the current musical scene on a global scale, you know, opportunities for musicians like yourselves in the so-called post-COVID era?
0: Post-COVID era. Well, we probably have different views. Do you want to start with yours?
2: Yes. Yeah. I think it's great. It's nowadays everything is going global. There's not like the when we started, we were the first one in every single place we went. People told us, oh, by the way, you are the first instrumental act, Mexican with guitars in our show. Like everywhere we went, we were the first one. And because we were instrumentalists, and back then it was like, no, we want songs and we want this, or we acoustic is too world music. But then we were just able to get away with it and being playing in different scenarios. And nowadays, all of that has changed. Today, people is more open, and young people, they don't have so much borders of styles of music. People is more open, and of course, you need to kind of have your own strategy. For me, is to be true to yourself, and then that will speak to people. That would be my advice to.
0: Yeah, to I think I agree with that, but there is a little downside because there's so much music, right? And now there are so many, like, it is became like a career, really, you know, for many young people, like guys that before it was like, I don't know, if you were a musician, we come from that generation that was almost like a joke for parents, you know, for people like, what do you do? I play guitar. Not really. What do you do? You know, it's like, well, I play the guitar, you know, musician. Not really. So, but now it's like more like accepted, you know? And because they see a lot of young guys, even if they don't tour, they become like content creators. They study the instrument. They do 1,000 takes until it is perfect, you know, and maybe goes viral and maybe just they make money, you know. So it's difficult, but there are more outlets, I guess. So that's the pros and cons, I guess.
1: Do you all have a favorite platform these days for launching new music?
0: Well, I'll tell you something, but this is a personal thing. I don't have any social media. I don't only WhatsApp. So the management here, and we have a beautiful team, and they manage our social media platforms. And I the only thing that I see sometimes is YouTube, but I don't have Instagram. I don't have a TikTok. I don't have Twitter. I don't know. You know, I don't know anything about it. You know.
2: But we have now a new place for our fans to be. With us in a space we call our home, which is like, maybe Brian would know exactly what it is exactly. <What's>... Brian is our manager, so luckily he's here.
3: Oh, introduce yourself.
4: Yes. Hi, my name is Brian Frank, and I have the honor of managing Rodrigo y Gabriela. And our home is a platform that we just launched this year, and it's a fan community for Rodrigo y Gabriela fans. So if you go to their website, rodgab.com, you can get access to this community, and there's all kinds of chats that you can have with fans. You can listen to music that no one else can hear. You can see videos that no one else can see, access to tickets, special merchandise, all kinds of stuff.
1: Great. It really does sound like a home.
2: Exactly. Yes, we wanted to share like that.
1: I guess to start wrapping this up, at Q&M, when we have interviews with artists, we ask them if they're listening to any other artists these days that they find interesting or that perhaps give them inspiration. Yes. And maybe we can start with Rodrigo. Can you tell us a couple that...
0: Yes, I can tell you just one I discovered last week and I'm very impressed by. He's a very young Argentinian guy, very young, called Milo J. Milo J. The latest album, because the early, I think, I mean, he's only 18 and he has three albums. The first two he put out, it was like, you know, a trap and I don't know what kind of music, but then he changed the whole thing for this album that came out, I think like 6 months ago. And I'm really impressed. It is like Argentinian folk, but really taken to a different level. And he has some superstars from there, from South America. And I'm not really into that kind of music, really. But I just came and the way he writes music to that age, I mean, he writes almost poems and the way he produced, because he produces his albums, that's crazy to see such a young guy doing that.
2: Mm-hmm. I have very many, but I will stick to two. One of them is a friend of mine, and she has a very powerful voice and is a beautiful artist. Her name is, she's not so well known, but she will be, I think. Her name is Renee Muy, and she's from Mexico. And I think you can find her on all the platforms. And the other girl is a girl that we met and she did support for us a few tours ago. And today she's just taking the world by her, like she's getting the world at her feet. And her name is Silvana Estrada. And she's also from Mexico and she's a very powerful artist too. And she plays other instruments too. So for the moment.
1: Okay. Anything else you'd like to add?
0: Well, just thank you very much for just having us here.
2: Thank you so much. And yes.
0: Yeah,
2: and
0: we love it.
2: Yeah, if people want to see us, we are on tour. And so we're going to be playing, I think, New York and Los Angeles in YouTube Theater.
0: Chicago.
2: Chicago.
0: Phoenix.
2: Phoenix.
0: So, yeah.
3: San Francisco.
0: Not this time, but in the fall. Oh. In the fall, yeah. And but just check it out.
1: Then on to Europe. Too.
0: Then on to Europe, yeah.
2: Then we go to Europe. We go to London, Dublin,
0: Czech Republic,
2: Paris, Cork, and Limerick. Because this is where the album was started in Ireland. So we want to do more Irish states.
1: Regreso a Irlanda.
2: Regreso a Irlanda.
0: Thank you, guys. Thank
1: you
0: very much.
1: Thank you very
0: much.
2: Thank you very much. Thanks for coming.
5: That concludes the interview we did with Rodrigo and Gabriela. We'll continue with more music from their album.

0: listening to the music of Rodrigo and Gabriela, and the interview, thanks, was set up thanks to Kent Patterson before their show on the 6th of May of this year, 2026. And we'll continue with some Nuevo Flamenco after the top of the hour. The album we've been listening to is the 20th anniversary album that they just released. 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
1: 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Also broadcasting on KRRT 90.9 Arroyo Seco and Taos, KRRE 91.9 Las Vegas, KRAR 91.9 Española, and KBOM 88.7 Socorro. 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

trying to find the Tomasito album and playing instead the Mil 500 Vueltas with Nano Stern. This is an album that was released in 2015. We heard Mil 500 Vueltas, Panda Vueltas, and Ser Pequeño, and we'll hear a couple more cuts from this album.

I've been listening to a 2015 album from Nano Stern from Chile, 1500 Vueltas, 500 Vueltas. And we heard from Dando Vueltas, Ser Pequeño, Pasa del Tiempo, Vapor, Topo Canta, and Arbol del Bosque. Wrap up this evening with a trio, Lopez, Petrakis, and Cemerani from Crete, an album called Mavra Frudia, which means dark eyebrows. It's a lira, lauto, and drum in traditional based but modern created music from Crete. Stelios Petrakis on the lira and lauto, Efren Lopez on the lauto, Vie Aru, guitar and rebab, and Bijan Cemerani on percussions.

0: We're listening to Mavra Feruda, music from Crete. And we've heard several cuts from that album. It's based on traditional Cretan music, but recomposed for current instrumentation. I've seen these people live before. Really amazing stuff. That wraps it up for Fourth Monday Global Music. This is Jonathan Longcore. 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

While the British rock trio Little Barry is best known for creating the theme music for Better Call Saul, their history goes well beyond that. Having formed in Nottingham, England in the year 2000, they pull their sounds from freak beat, UK R&B, funk, surf, and krautrock into an original sound. That's their latest single, Lug and Hurt, a track that we recently got into the rotation and a groovy way to get into this hour's music on the mainstream. I'm Brett Mabee, and y'all Escano, I'm thankful you're well, and if you're tuning in for the first time today, you've made it to the right place. We like to have fun shaking things up and reimagining what a mainstream music scene can look and sound like. Before our time listening is through, we'll be enjoying music from Cedric Burnside, also Yahtzeen, Asa Nabi, Vivi Brown, and a new one to get into the rotation from Gladwin Badger. Our first new tune comes to us from Allison Russell on a track that was released May 11th. Her third studio album, In the Hour of Chaos, is produced by Russell and Dimstar, so be on the lookout for the July 10th Fantasy Records release. There are a number of different collaborations already on the album, including Joy Oladokun, who we heard on another recent edition, but this one actually features Kara Jackson, Denisha, and the Explore Pop Choir. Turn it up with Cold April, a great track for your consideration and approval on the mainstream.

Bringing that first set to an end was Mohawk artist Tom Wilson's We Live in Dreams from the EP of the same name, released in late 2025 and a great track in the rotation. We also heard a double shot of Alison Russell, a sneak peek of her newest album, In the Hour of Chaos. That was No Springtime, featuring Joella Dahkun and Julie Williams. And before that, for the first time, we heard Cold April, featuring Kara Jackson, Denisha, and Explore Pop Choir. If you're just now joining our listening party, it's good to have you here. And while there's never a bad time or place to join me for some listening, try and make it sooner, because you've missed out on some of the best music out there these days. The good news is, though, if you're ever wanting to get caught back up, you can do so digitally at mainstreamradio.net. There you'll find the full show archive under the Mainstream tab. In addition, there are plenty more features that'll keep you coming back for more. I'm always adding new things to the site, including information about some collaborations that I have going on and a spotlight on some of my hardworking friends and colleagues at Native Voice One, Native American Radio Network. So browse around and come back frequently. Before we get back into the music, also a shout out to friends who are dialed in to KEOS 89.1 FM in and around College Station, Texas. In the remainder of our hour is Pomo artist Paul Stewart. In addition to Noah Kahn, one from Gracie and Rachel, and a whole lot more. And I'm continuing on with this trend of highlighting the great sounds of John Harvey and Sons, the band that makes up Turquoise Steel. Had a great conversation on a recent edition of Gyno with John. They're continuing to promote their debut album Homeland, which has a couple of hard-hitting collaborations on there, including Levi Platero and this one that features Sage Cornelius. It's the next big thing getting us into this block

At the halfway point of this hour's listening on the mainstream, allow me this quick opportunity once again to welcome new friends of the show. If you've never checked out what everybody's talking about, well, I'm glad that you're here, and I'm pretty confident that you're going to find music here that'll keep you coming back for more. 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There you'll find information about shows like Our Living Lands, Native America Calling, National Native News, Unreserved, Reclaimed, and so much more. 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And the remainder of our time is Noah Kahn. In fact, he's coming up in this block. Later on, my friend Mimi O'Bonswin, Irv Lyons Jr. But we're going to kick off this set with a two-time winner at the 2026 Juno Awards. Specifically, the OG Cree singer Asa Nabby won the Contemporary Indigenous Artist or Group of the Year and the Best Alternative Album of the Year. He also released his newest EP, Timelines, on April 10th, which are acoustic reimaginings of some of his earlier hits. He's also touring internationally this year with stops, well, from Canada's perspective, in the U.S., also, though, in Germany as well. So some pretty exciting things happening with a talented singer-songwriter. Enjoy the Timelines acoustic version of Dreamcatcher, and I'll join you one more time before signing out of the studio for the hour on the mainstream.

0: as we hang on the line, pretending it matters.
1: B.B. Brown's Feel So Alive from the Am I British Yet release on the mainstream. We also heard Gracie and Rachel's Permission from the If We Could, Would We? In addition to Noah Kahan's Stick Season, and it was Ace and Abby's acoustic rendition of Dreamcatcher, found on his Timelines album. Thank you for spending some of your hard-earned time with me today. I can't wait to do this again, and as always, you're welcome back, as I do broadcast 7 days a week, 3 hours a day. So again, check those listings, and if you just can't wait, you can always check things out digitally at mainstreamradio.net. And while you're there, feel free to use the chat feature to stay in touch. 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Or if there are song recommendations, or if you have questions about the submission process for getting your tunes heard here on the mainstream, you can also use that chat feature for that as well. Or, again, you can always just email me the old-fashioned way at brett@mainstreamradio.net. There are a lot of reasons to stay in touch, particularly if you write your own tunes. So again, I look forward to hearing from you soon. Oneida artist Irv Lyons Jr., before this time is officially through. We're going to kick things off with this one from Gladwin Badger. It's his first single from his upcoming follow-up EP. It came out May 8th, courtesy of Marilyn and Music. You might recall that his debut album, Renegade, reached number 2 on the Indigenous Music Countdown and also charted on the Earshot charts for 10 weeks, including the national top 50. I love his surf rock instrumentals, and I think you're going to enjoy Rack 'Em Up.

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1: The LA-based Persian rocker Chloe Starr, with her latest single You Say, getting us into this incredible hour of listening today on the mainstream. No scano, bread maybe ni gyaso on gwenyo enki chocheto. Nyawe scano, height gua, aga jengua, got ni goyo, tia wins a guego, nangan winisa de, hate winisa ge, heo dok. I hope there are good minds everywhere today, and every day, and all the time in between. If it's your first time joining the listening, I'm glad you're here, and if you're a long-time listener, you've got my heart. And as always, try and stick around for the entire time. We'll be listening to music from Parlor Greens, their instrumental and retro-sounding take on a Dolly Parton classic. That's all I'll say right now. We'll also be enjoying a new one from Worm Stew. Ken Dresa, a new track to get into the rotation, in addition to Joy Harjo, one from Cochimea, and this new one from Fairbanks, Alaska residents Casey Smith. The Casey Smith Project released Can't Pick Up the Phone April 17th, and it's about struggling with alcohol addiction and the emotional fallout of a past relationship. I'll also have you know that this incredible new song did come by way of submission. So, again, stick around for more details as to how you can get your originally recorded music in for consideration as well. Turn it up and sing along, and I'll be back before you know it on the mainstream.

Own, a single released in April and a great new track in the rotation. I'm glad you're here. I'm Brett Mabee, and if you're joining for the first time, welcome to this newly reimagined mainstream that puts Indigenous representation front and center. And that's part of the fun I get to have with these great songs and music, and of course with you. If you're just now getting here or find that you're going to have to step away from listening on the AM/FM frequencies, get caught back up a few different ways, including mainstreamradio.net. And I'd also like to respectfully remind you that you're always welcome to give me a call, not too much, at 1-888-362-9970. The full number for all things Turtle Island Tunes Full Moon Radio LLC. Of course, and once again, the parent company of the mainstream with Brett Mabee, Gyno, my one-hour syndicated weekly Indigenous musician spotlight show, and the Full Moon Radio, my 24/7 Indigenous music digital playground where we get to have a lot of fun. I have live streams coming soon and a lot more details, so as always, stick around. Before the hour is officially up, music from Molly Obomswin and Magdalena Abrego, who, of course, record as Dear Lady. Later on is Skip Waiters, one from Alabama Shakes, and helping us to wind down this first 30 minutes is the LA/Long Beach, California indie pop folk trio, Worm Stew. I recently got there spinning into the rotation, and I've been spinning it ever since. From their last days at Loma, turn it up and sing along, and don't go anywhere. We're just getting going on the mainstream.

Matzo and the Tewa teaming up for Blame, a track found on the Lakota singer-songwriter's Pleasure album today on the Mainstream. We also heard a great story from Beatrice Deer's latest album, Inuit Legend. That was The Bear. And before that, for the first time, we heard Fairbanks, Alaska resident Casey Smith with Can't Pick Up the

Put down that bag of potato chips, that white bread, that bottle of pop. Turn off that cell phone, computer, and remote control. Open the door, then close it behind you. Take a breath offered by friendly winds. They travel the earth gathering essences of plants to clean. Give it back with gratitude. If you sing, it will give your spirit lift to fly to the stars' ears and back. Acknowledge this earth who has cared for you since you were a dream planting itself precisely within your parents' desire. Let your moccasin feet take you to the encampment of the guardians who have known you before time, who will be there after time. They sit before the fire that has been there without time. Let the earth stabilize your post-colonial insecure jitters. Be respectful of the small insects, birds, and animal people who accompany you. Ask their forgiveness for the harm we humans have brought down upon them. Don't worry. The heart knows the way. Though there may be high-rises, interstates, checkpoints, armed soldiers, massacres, wars, and those who will despise you because they despise themselves. The journey might take you a few hours, a day, a year, a few years, 100, 1,000, or even more. Watch your mind. Without training, it might run away and leave your heart for the immense human feast set by the thieves of time. Do not hold regrets. When you find your way to the circle, to the fire kept burning by the keepers of your soul, you will be welcomed. You must clean yourself with sage, cedar, or other healing plant. Cut the ties you have to failure and shame. Let go the pain you are holding in your mind, your shoulders, your heart, all the way to your feet. Let go the pain of your ancestors to make way for those who are heading in our direction. Ask for forgiveness. Call upon the help of those who love you. Call your spirit back. It may be caught in corners and creases of shame, judgment, and human abuse. You must call in a way that your spirit will want to return. Speak to it as you would a beloved child. Welcome your spirit back from its wandering. It may return in pieces, in tatters. Gather them together. They will be happy to be found after being lost for so long. Your spirit will need to sleep a while after it is bathed and given clean clothes. Now you can have a party. Invite everyone you know who loves and supports you. Keep room for those who have no place else to go. Make a giveaway. And remember, keep the speeches short. Then you must do this. Help the next person find their way through the dark.

No, Escano. I'm Brett Mabee, and we find ourselves at the halfway point of this hour's broadcast. And before going any further, a shout out to friends who were dialed into KTRL, a part of Tarleton State University in and around Stephenville, Texas, tuned in to 90.5 FM. 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Drop her a line at nola@nv1.org. Skip Waiters before this hour is through. Later, Bill Miller, in addition to one from Coach Maya. Right now is a Jamaican singer who comes from a powerhouse musical family. You might recall that protege was born to singer and lawyer Lorna Bennett, famous for her 1972 hit Breakfast in Bed, and Mike Olivier, a former calypso singer from St. Vincent and the Grenadines. His cousin is also legendary producer Don Corleone, who happens to be one of Jamaica's most influential producers. Turn it up with protege's In Your Corner, released on Ineffable Records, and a great track in the rotation that'll keep you grooving on the mainstream.

Skip Waiters, Changes, bringing that block and my time with you to an end. Before that was Otros Mundos from Cochimea, and it was Protégé's In Your Corner as we trotted around the globe for that great block of music. I'm sad that our time has come to an end, but the good news is we should be able to do this again before you know it. Check those listings for the next time you can dial in on your favorite AM/FM station. I know I am sounding redundant right now, but I do truly love the magic of radio, and that's why I invite you to join me here. But if you, like a lot of others, do enjoy the convenience of the postmodern digital age, you can always check out the full show archive and listen at your own whim, 24/7, from the device of your choice, at mainstreamradio.net. Before the hour is officially up, one from Indigenous musician legend Bill Miller. I put him right up there with my late dear friend Joanne Shenandoah. They're two of the most celebrated singers in Indian country, and you'll have to stick around for one from him. Also Alabama Shakes, but not before this new one from Kendresa. Turn it up with this May 11th release. It's Rain in July that I leave you with. On the mainstream, sing along and have some fun today on the mainstream.

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1: This is 89.9 KUNM and KUNM HD, Albuquerque, Santa Fe, a public service of the University of New Mexico. 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

Since 2019, the Austin-based Cactus Lee has released an impressive 6 albums, 2 EPs, and a live album, and this includes 2 albums in 2023 alone. For his latest project, Lee's Dream, it was written on the road during a month-long solo tour in 2025, and he recorded it the old-fashioned way, enlisting the help of producer Billy Horton, who emphasizes live recordings with small ensembles. This is what gives the music a Roy Orbison meets Glen Campbell kind of feel. It's the title track from Cactus Lee getting us into this hour on the mainstream. No, Escano, I'm Brett Mabee, and as I do 7 days a week, 3 hours a day, I'm coming to you from the beautiful Allegheny Territory of the Seneca Nation, nestled among the beautiful hills and the river that we call the Ohio. If you're tuning in for the first time today, pull up a chair. You're going to walk away with relationships to new songs that'll keep you coming back for more. That is, if you like good music from an eclectic assortment of musicians around the globe. We'll be listening to The Hallucination, also one from The Smile, which you might remember is an offshoot of Radiohead. In addition, the latest from Samantha Fish, one from Cassidy Mann, J.C. Campbell's coming up in this first block, so stick around for a great track from the Métis singer-songwriter. But right now, it is Norah Jones and John Legend with their nice stripped-back take of Summertime Blue. It's a great track to keep the summertime vibes going on the mainstream. Os Aranon da Jates, you ought to sing along.

Hello, this is Adrian Sutherland. What jig, you know, Mr. Kapetuik. And you're listening to Native Voice One, the Native American Radio Network.

Rami Feinstein's Some of Us Feel at Home from the It's Gotta Mean Something album today on the Mainstream. We also heard J.C. Campbell's Living Today, and it was Norah Jones teaming up with John Legend for that great track, Summertime Blue, the first song of the set. I'm Brett Mabee, and of course, unless you're here for the first time, you already know that, but I would like to remind you that I love that we get to spend this time together. And as always, I'm sad to see you go, but I do understand you might be pretty busy today. So as always, check your own local listings for the many times and ways you can join me, or for the convenience of the digital age, head on over to mainstreamradio.net or nv1.org, the full and official website for all things Native Voice One, Native American Radio Network. 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In the remainder of the first half, we'll be hearing a track from Red Hot Chili Peppers guitarist John Frusciante, also Violet Knight, and looking further into the hour, one from Cassidy Mann, Leonard Sumner, and a whole lot more. This one comes from the brother-sister duo that are affectionately called Si Hausin, a Dene word meaning hope or assurance, and that's certainly something that we could all use these days. One of their most recent releases was put out for the American Music Abroad program that saw them touring China a few years ago. This is their We the People, one of the only songs in the songbook that was an original composition. Turn it up and sing along, and I'll be back before you know it on your new favorite show.

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2: Damien, there was a time when you were an owl, but now it seems like it was all a lie. As your words have become as twisted as your conspiracy. 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Because we see the truth under your words. We are sick of the

At the halfway point of this hour's broadcast, allow me to welcome the new friends of the show and say adieu to friends who have to sign out for a little bit. I know you're probably busy and that's why you got to tune out. But the good news is you can always join me again. 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All right. In full disclosure, I say new, but it's hard to believe that we've been plugging along with the mainstream for about 3 years together now. It blows my mind, and truly, I can't thank you enough for making this a truly special show. It wouldn't be that without you. So as always, join me, stick around, but if you can't, mainstreamradio.net is the full website for all things Turtle Island Tunes, Full Moon Radio, LLC. In addition, shout out to friends dialed in the KTXT on the FM dial at 88.1 in and around Lubbock, Texas. Before our time is officially up, some Cassidy Mann, also one from Leonard Sumner, and we'll be hearing from my good friend, the talented singer-songwriter and jewelry maker, J.J. Otero, and his band, Son of Hualdi. Right now, turn it up with Radiohead side project, The Smile. Now, while there are no immediate plans for a new Smile album, all of the individual members remain active in other creative projects. We've seen Tom York composing the score for Confidenza, and he toured internationally. Johnny Greenwood, after having some medical setbacks, unveiled X Years of Reverb and is scoring Paul Thomas Anderson's new film, The Battle of Boughton Cross. Tom Skinner, the drummer, released Voices of Bashar live at Mu and continues touring the jazz circuit. So some really interesting things from some of Britain's most beloved exports. Turn it up right now with their Wall of Eyes, and I'll be back with you one last time on the mainstream.

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Cassidy Mann's disappointing the internet, just like I'm disappointing the airwaves. Ah, I was told a long time ago to cut the self-deprecating humor, but sometimes I just can't help it. We also heard Leonard Sumner, and it was The Smile kicking off that set in half with Wall of Eyes. I can't wait to do this again, so as always, check those listings for the next time you can join me on your favorite AM/FM station. And before officially introducing this final set, again, don't forget, if you're a professional singer-songwriter, that is one fantastic reason for you to jot this email address down, which of course is brett@mainstreamradio.net. I want to hear your originally recorded music. 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Box 252, Salamanca, New York, 14779. And the remainder of our hour is one from Son of Hueldy, but not before this live take of the amazing Samantha Fish's Sweet Southern Sounds. I'll bet you didn't know that Buddy Guy was once so impressed that he said he'd play all night. This is back in 2013 when she was invited on stage by the blues legend himself, who praised her performance in front of the crowd. She's also a two-time Grammy nominee and toured the world as a part of the Girls with Guitars tour. Turn It Up with Sweet Southern Sounds, a great track for me to leave you with from the Paper Doll live album on the mainstream. Be good to yourself and each other, and be good at it on the mainstream.

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1: This is 89.9 KUNM and KUNM HD, Albuquerque, Santa Fe, live from the University of New Mexico, also broadcasting on KRRT 90.9 Arroyo Seco Taos, KRRE 91.9 Las Vegas, KRAR 91.9 Española, and KBOM 88.7 Socorro. 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

While the British rock trio Little Barry is best known for creating the theme music for Better Call Saul, their history goes well beyond that. Having formed in Nottingham, England in the year 2000, they pull their sounds from freak beat, UK R&B, funk, surf, and krautrock into an original sound. That's their latest single, Lug and Hurt, a track that we recently got into the rotation and a groovy way to get into this hour's music on the mainstream. I'm Brett Mabee, and always, Kano, I'm thankful you're well, and if you're tuning in for the first time today, you've made it to the right place. We like to have fun shaking things up and reimagining what a mainstream music scene can look and sound like. Before our time listening is through, we'll be enjoying music from Cedric Burnside, also Yahtzeen, Asa Nabi, Vivi Brown, and a new one to get into the rotation from Gladwin Badger. Our first new tune comes to us from Allison Russell on a track that was released May 11th. Her third studio album, In the Hour of Chaos, is produced by Russell and Dimstar, so be on the lookout for the July 10th Fantasy Records release. There are a number of different collaborations already on the album, including Joy Oladokun, who we heard on another recent edition, but this one actually features Kara Jackson, Denisha, and the Explore Pop Choir. Turn it up with Cold April, a great track for your consideration and approval on the mainstream.

Bringing that first set to an end was Mohawk artist Tom Wilson's We Live in Dreams from the EP of the same name, released in late 2025 and a great track in the rotation. We also heard a double shot of Alison Russell, a sneak peek of her newest album, In the Hour of Chaos. That was No Springtime, featuring Joella Dahkun and Julie Williams. And before that, for the first time, we heard Cold April, featuring Kara Jackson, Denisha, and Explore Pop Choir. If you're just now joining our listening party, it's good to have you here. And while there's never a bad time or place to join me for some listening, try and make it sooner, because you've missed out on some of the best music out there these days. The good news is, though, if you're ever wanting to get caught back up, you can do so digitally at mainstreamradio.net. There you'll find the full show archive under the Mainstream tab. In addition, there are plenty more features that'll keep you coming back for more. I'm always adding new things to the site, including information about some collaborations that I have going on and a spotlight on some of my

hardworking friends and colleagues at Native Voice One, Native American Radio Network. So, browse around and come back frequently. Before we get back into the music, also a shout out to friends who are dialed in to KEOS 89.1 FM in and around College Station, Texas. In the remainder of our hour is Pomo artist Paul Stewart. In addition to Noah Kahn, one from Gracie and Rachel, and a whole lot more. And I'm continuing on with this trend of highlighting the great sounds of John Harvey and Sons, the band that makes up Turquoise Steel. Had a great conversation on a recent edition of Gyno with John. They're continuing to promote their debut album Homeland, which has a couple of hard-hitting collaborations on there, including Levi Platero and this one that features Sage Cornelius. It's the next big thing getting us into this block on the mainstream.

at the halfway point of this hour's listening on the mainstream, allow me this quick opportunity once again to welcome new friends of the show. If you've never checked out what everybody's talking about, well, I'm glad that you're here, and I'm pretty confident that you're going to find music here that'll keep you coming back for more. 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There you'll find information about shows like Our Living Lands, Native America Calling, National Native News, Unreserved, Reclaimed, and so much more. 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And the remainder of our time is Noah Kahn. In fact, he's coming up in this block. Later on, my friend Mimi Obonswin, Irv Lyons Jr. But we're going to kick off this set with a two-time winner at the 2026 Juno Awards. Specifically, the OG Cree singer Asa Nabi won the Contemporary Indigenous Artist or Group of the Year and the Best Alternative Album of the Year. He also released his newest EP, Timelines, on April 10th, which are acoustic reimaginings of some of his earlier hits. He's also touring internationally this year with stops, well, from Canada's perspective, in the U.S., also, though, in Germany as well. So some pretty exciting things happening with a talented singer-songwriter. Enjoy the Timelines acoustic version of Dreamcatcher, and I'll join you one more time before signing out of the studio for the hour on the mainstream.

B.B. Browns Feel So Alive from the Am I British Yet release on the mainstream. We also heard Gracie and Rachel's Permission from the If We Could, Would We? In addition to Noah Kahan's Stick Season, and it was Ace and Abbey's acoustic rendition of Dreamcatcher found on his Timelines album. Thank you for spending some of your hard-earned time with me today. I can't wait to do this again, and as always, you're welcome back as I do broadcast 7 days a week, 3 hours a day. So again, check those listings. And if you just can't wait, you can always check things out digitally at mainstreamradio.net. And while you're there, feel free to use the chat feature to stay in touch. 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There are a lot of reasons to stay in touch, particularly if you write your own tunes. So again, I look forward to hearing from you soon. Oneida artist Irv Lyons Jr., before this time is officially through. We're going to kick things off with this one from Gladwin Badger. It's his first single from his upcoming follow-up EP. It came out May 8th, courtesy of Marilyn and Music. You might recall that his debut album, Renegade, reached number 2 on the Indigenous Music Countdown and also charted on the Earshot charts for 10 weeks, including the national top 50. I love his surf rock instrumentals, and I think you're going to enjoy Rack 'Em Up, a great song that I leave you with for your consideration and approval today.

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1: As you get situated with the start of the week, that's a little bit shorter thanks to the holiday. Thank you so much for taking the time to recenter yourself right here on 89.9 KUBNM. I'm your morning edition host, Bryce Sticks. Welcome. It's 7:42 if you're curious. Still ahead, the Hartford Whalers hockey team left Connecticut nearly 30 years ago, but Whalers merch, still sells briskly, even though the team is now called the Carolina Hurricanes. Why is this? Good question. We'll give you an answer at 7:51. That's about 10 minutes away right here on KUBNM. Don't go anywhere.
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1: Temperatures taking a major hit today on the heels of yesterday's widespread showers and thunderstorms, which are going to continue through this evening before petering out by tomorrow morning. Those afternoon highs will find the upper 60s and low 70s, and as you can imagine, they'll be paired with lots of clouds. Rain-soaked ground in the southeast and east central New Mexico will be the most vulnerable to flash flooding too, especially near burn scars, both new and old. Right now, it's 55 degrees in Albuquerque, 49 in Santa Fe, and 50 in Wagon Mound.
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6: Good morning, I'm Leila Faldin. Mr. Rogers is coming back to your neighborhood, specifically to your mailbox. The U.S. Postal Service held a contest to reissue a past stamp. More than 500,000 votes were cast, and the winner was Fred Rogers. The original Mr. Rogers stamp was issued in 2018. The USPS printed 12 million of them. They sold out in a few weeks. The reissues go on sale June 1st. Hopefully, they print a few more this time. It's Morning Edition.
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6: 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I'm Leila Faldin.
8: And I'm Steve Inskeep. Good morning. The Carolina Hurricanes are close to the Stanley Cup Finals. It's a reason for Carolina hockey fans to feel excited. And for Connecticut hockey fans to feel something, too. The Hurricanes used to be the Hartford Whalers until they moved south. That happened almost 30 years ago, which has not been long enough for Whalers fans to get over it. Connecticut Public Radio's Abigail Brown reports.
9: It was April of 1997 when thousands of fans packed into Connecticut's Hartford Civic Center to watch the Hartford Whalers hockey team play their final game. Then SportsCenter reporter John Forslund recognized the gravity of the game and its importance for fans.
10: Well, it's the meaningless game with tremendous meaning. Both teams, the Hartford Whalers, the Tampa Bay Lightning, have been eliminated from Stanley Cup playoff contention. But for Whaler fans and the team, today means everything.
9: On the 29th anniversary of that final game, more than a dozen Whalers fans cram into a Connecticut sports bar on a Monday night. Members of the Hartford Whalers Booster Club are decked out in blue and green Whalers gear while sitting around a conference-style table covered with half-drunk beers and cups of Diet Coke. Club President Mark Anderson raises his glass.
11: We always toast the boys, you know, in honor of the last game. So, with that being said, let's toast our boys. 29 years. God bless them. We miss you forever. Go Whale.
12: Long live the Whale.
11: Long live the Whale.
13: Whale is forever.
9: Big companies being unwilling to buy into the team and outdated facilities are what led to the Whale's departure from Connecticut. They moved down south to Raleigh, North Carolina, and rebranded as the Carolina Hurricanes. Many Whalers fans made the shift in allegiance to the Hurricanes, but for some, like Booster Club Secretary Jim Lamoureux, who was a Whalers season ticket holder, it just wasn't the same. He still misses the camaraderie.
0: You got to know people. They were kind of like friends and family that said the people behind you, like, how's your kid doing her Little League game this week? Or how's your wife feeling? She missed the last game.
9: Hartford Mayor Arunan Arulampalam often sports a Whalers pin, and residents ask him to do what he can to bring back the Whalers.
13: It kills me that we are a city with this size media market and no professional sports teams. And I continue to believe that we would not just be able to support a major league sports franchise, but I think most major league sports franchises would be able to thrive here in the city.
9: As for why the Whalers still have such a strong fan base nearly 30 years later, experts like Kurt Bodenhausen, a sports valuations reporter with Sportico, say it comes down to nostalgia and city pride.
14: Sports are emotional, and so people still gravitate to the teams they rooted for as kids or even adults, or the memories they shared with their children or their parents at these games.
9: Hartford Whalers co-founder Howard Baldwin wants the NHL to bring the franchise back to Connecticut, but it's out of his hands.
15: I'm not afraid to say they never should have been allowed to leave. And that's one of the sad moments in my life. But you also, to the people back there, you never want to give up. Who's to say?
9: Baldwin hopes to form a sports memorabilia museum in Hartford, selling fresh Whalers gear and keeping alive the hope for a return of the Whale. For NPR News, I'm Abigail Brown.

0: Harpooning, another story of America. 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
1: Oh, well, that was not a good pun, Steve. 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Hello, I'm Bryce Stix. Still ahead, on a more serious note, as Kyiv recovers from a Russian attack that hit every district in the Ukrainian capital, Ukraine continues long-range strikes on Russia's war machine and faces war talk from neighboring Belarus. We'll have that story still to come after our local newscast at 8:07. 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
1: To your weather here, watch out for more afternoon and really late afternoon thunderstorms and showers today, really hitting along and just to the east of the central mountain chain. Not as windy throughout the day, but those will start to pick up pace with time, maybe around 5 p.m. or so as most start to wrap up their traditional work day. Interestingly enough, a shift in weather will leave western New Mexico high and dry by Thursday, with low humidity threatening the spread of wildfire in the meantime. Currently, it's 55 degrees in Albuquerque and 49 in Santa Fe.
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0: It's Morning Edition from NPR News. I'm Steve Inskeep.
5: And I'm Layla Faldin. The way some musicians play, you think they'll never die. Theodore Sonny Rollins was one of them. He was a saxophonist revered for his huge tone and seemingly inexhaustible improvisations. Rollins did, in fact, die Monday. He was 95. Rollins had two Grammys. He was the National Endowment for the Arts Jazz Master, a recipient of a Kennedy Center honor and a National Medal of the Arts. Howard Mandel has an appreciation.
6: Sonny Rollins was the very incarnation of a modern jazz musician. His art was his life.
7: All these prizes are nice. I appreciate them. I don't go crazy about it because you have to do your work whether you get recognized or not. The real deal is doing it as best you can do it, and that's its own reward.
6: For Sonny Rollins, the real deal was playing the tenor saxophone. He became beloved internationally as the last man standing, the reigning star of the generation that turned jazz from bluesy entertainment into a personally expressive, ever-changing art form without losing its bluesy, entertaining side.

0: 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I'm Leila Fadel.
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2: 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And a sneak peek at the upcoming hour morning edition, the backlash against President Trump's so-called anti-weaponization fund continues.
3: People are upset about the idea of the president creating a $1.8 billion fund to pay off his cronies.
2: Coming up, House Democrat Tom Suozzi talks about bipartisan efforts to block Trump from using taxpayer money in this way. That's at 8:21. But first, headlines.
4: Good morning. Russian attacks over the weekend hit every district in Kyiv. Russia is warning diplomatic personnel to leave. What led to the sudden escalation? Joanna Kakissis reports from Kyiv on Morning Edition from NPR News. Texas Republicans choose a Senate nominee today. I'm Leila Fadel.
1: And I'm Steve Inskeep. President Trump backed the state attorney general over the incumbent. Democrats assert the Republican divide improves their chances to win this fall. Also, how do lawmakers plan to stop the president from handing $1.8 billion taxpayer dollars to his supporters? One has a tactic in mind this election year. It's Tuesday, May 26th. This day in 1868, the Senate stopped short of firing President Andrew Johnson. He survived impeachment charges by a single vote. The news is next.
5: Live from NPR News in Washington, I'm Corva Coleman. The U.S. says it attacked missile launching sites in Iran and targeted ships laying mines. Iran says this is a violation of the current ceasefire. This happened as President Trump said over the weekend a deal with Iran was, quote, largely negotiated. Karim Sajapour is a scholar at the Carnegie Endowment for International Peace. He says any negotiation between the Trump administration and Iran will take time.
6: President Trump has to demand more from Iran than he did before the war in order to vindicate the enormous cost of this war. But Iran is feeling the same way. They say they've sacrificed so much, and so they're demanding more. And so for those structural reasons, I expect this to be a long, much longer process than President Trump would like.
5: He spoke to NPR's Morning Edition. Stocks opened higher this morning after the long holiday weekend. NPR's Scott Horsley reports the Dow Jones Industrial Average rose about 50 points in early trading.
7: Investors are getting mixed signals on the war in Iran. President Trump says negotiations aimed at ending the war are proceeding nicely, even as the U.S. military launched what it called self-defense strikes on Iranian targets. Crude oil prices have fallen in recent days, with the international benchmark dipping below $100 a barrel. Retail gasoline prices have also inched down slightly, with AAA putting the average price of regular gas at $4.49 a gallon. One of the biggest oil producers has fired its chairman. BP abruptly dismissed Chairman Albert Manifold after less than a year on the job. The company said it had serious concerns about Manifold's standards, oversight, and conduct. Scott Horsley, NPR News, Washington.
5: Human rights monitors in Venezuela say the promised release of hundreds of political prisoners did not happen as pledged last week. NPR's Kerry Khan reports only 40 were freed.
8: The release was announced more than a week ago by Jorge Rodriguez, the brother of Venezuela's interim president. He also heads the National Assembly. President Trump praised the move as, quote, a powerful humanitarian gesture. However, Gonzalo Imiop of the advocacy group Foro Penal says it never happened.
9: Every time a promise is made that is not kept, this faith diminishes. Confidence in believing that these changes are taking place diminishes a lot.
8: He says more than 400 people are still being held for political reasons. In western Venezuela, inmates at a prison clashed with guards after burning mattresses and protesting what they say are inhumane conditions. Kerry Khan, NPR News, Caracas.
5: In the U.S., it is primary election runoff day in Texas. Republicans are choosing between two U.S. Senate candidates. That includes incumbent GOP Senator John Cornyn and Texas Attorney General Ken Paxton. Paxton has been endorsed by President Trump. 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
2: And live from the University of New Mexico, this is KUNM. I'm Bryce Dix. University of New Mexico officials say the college's new $636 million School of Medicine, designed to double the size of incoming classes, will be completed in time to welcome the new class of students in 2030. As the Albuquerque Journal reports, the plan would add a new 350,000-square-foot facility on the northeastern corner of Lomas and University that will replace the School of Medicine's main facility. Officials say the goal is to grow the medical school class from about 100 students a year to 200. UNM has the state's largest medical school and the only program issuing MD degrees. Though almost all UNM School of Medicine students are originally from New Mexico, the majority will leave the state after completing their training. That's according to a state report. New Mexico ranks 32nd in the country for physicians per capita. A surge in voluntary departure agreements in immigration courts is raising concerns that Trump administration tactics are unfairly pressuring immigrants into leaving the United States, even if they have a legal right to stay. As Tim Henderson with Stateline reports, voluntary departures during the second Trump administration reached over 89,000 cases as of May 1st. That's more than seven times the number recorded in the last 16 months of the Biden administration. A 10-month-old policy of mandatory detention without bond, now being challenged in appeals courts, increases the pressure on immigrants to leave. Voluntary departure doesn't include people who used a government app to leave with a federally paid plane ticket and a cash incentive, which is now $2,600. You can read more at KUNM.org. The Trump administration has now announced immigrants seeking green cards will have to return first to their home countries and wait to apply, despite years of potential backlogs. As Stateline also reports, the change would apply to workers on temporary visas, as well as to people living here illegally but hoping for legal status through sponsorship by relatives such as spouses or children who are U.S. citizens. Immigration advocate groups say the new policy will create, quote, chaos and impose massive costs on immigrants who have lived and worked legally in the United States for many years, or even their whole lives. Business leaders say the move is disruptive to tech industries that rely on foreign workers who have temporary visas and sometimes hope for a green card and eventual citizenship. This is KUNM.
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2: It's going to be cloudy today with rain favoring the east from the central mountain chain. It is currently 56 degrees in Albuquerque, 49, a little chilly this morning in Santa Fe, and 47 degrees in Taos. 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
1: It's Morning Edition from NPR News. I'm Steve Inskeep.
4: And I'm Leila Fadel. Russia is warning that it will continue mass strikes on Ukraine after weekend attacks hit every district of the Ukrainian capital.
1: The renewed Russian targeting of Kyiv is seen as a response to Ukrainian strikes. Ukraine has been striking deep into Russia. Recent attacks hit Russian military targets and also Russian oil facilities.
4: Joining us now is NPR's Joanna Kakissis, who is in Kyiv. Hi, Joanna.
12: Hey, Leila.
4: So the strikes this weekend targeted all over the capital where you live. How bad is the damage?
12: Well, Leila, the strikes sounded really bad even while they were happening. We heard hours of very, very loud explosions like these. And, you know, by dawn, the air smelled burned and fires were all over the city. Ukraine's emergency services said at least four people were killed and dozens wounded. One of Kyiv's oldest markets was incinerated, and a subway station where people actually seek shelter from these attacks was hit and damaged.
4: And did Moscow use more weapons in these strikes?
12: Well, this was one of the biggest attacks of the war. Ukraine's military says Russia launched 600 drones and 90 missiles. Ukraine has developed weapons to shoot down drones, but ballistic missiles remain a challenge. Ukrainian President Volodymyr Zelensky said Ukraine needs air defense systems to target these missiles, like the U.S.-made Patriot, and this is now in short supply due to the U.S.-Israel war on Iran. Here's Zelensky.
13: Треба шукати варіанти.
12: So he's saying Ukraine is looking for options, like accelerating the production of advanced air defense systems in Europe. Even so, this weekend, Russia launched a very powerful hypersonic missile called the Arushnik.
4: Okay, so would a more advanced air defense system be able to shoot this missile down, the one you just mentioned?
12: Mm-hmm. Well, in 2024, Russian President Vladimir Putin said the Arushnik can bypass any air defense and that the missile is, quote, as fast as a meteorite. Russia has launched the Arushnik three times at Ukraine. This weekend, it hit a city about 50 miles south of Kyiv. The missile has not caused the level of damage that many feared it would. However, the idea of the Arushnik does scare Ukraine's Western partners because Putin says it can carry a nuclear warhead.
4: Why, Joanna, is Russia escalating its attacks right now?
12: Well, Putin says Russia is retaliating for a drone strike the Russians say killed more than 20 people, many of them teenagers, at a college in Russian-occupied eastern Ukraine. Ukraine denies targeting the school and says it hit a Russian elite drone unit nearby. But the Kremlin is also really agitated by Ukraine's use of long-range drones to target the lifeblood of the Russian economy, which is oil. Mm-hmm. Ukraine has struck Russian oil refineries and depots as well as ports.
4: Are these long-range drone strikes turning things around for Ukraine?
12: Well, it certainly seems that way. Zelensky said that the strikes have reduced Russia's oil refining capacity by 10%. And the Institute for the Study of War in Washington, D.C. says these strikes have slowed Russian battlefield gains to almost zero. We recently joined a Ukrainian military team as they launched these long-range drones. And at the request of Ukraine's military, which cites security reasons, we are identifying soldiers using their military call signs. A soldier called Yuki watched the drone fly into the night sky. And he said, these are Ukraine's versions of sanctions on Russia, our way of forcing the Kremlin into a peace that is fair to Ukraine.
4: That's NPR's Joanna Kakissis. Thank you, Joanna.
12: You're welcome.
14: Okay, what can we learn from Russia's attacks on Kyiv? Let's ask Hanna Nota, who studies Russia as director of the Eurasia Nonproliferation Program at the James Martin Center for Nonproliferation Studies in Monterey, California. She is on the line from Berlin. Welcome.
15: Hi, Steve. Thanks for having me.
14: What do you make of Russian strikes all over Kyiv?
15: Yeah, I think this is happening at a time when the war in Ukraine isn't going well for Russia. The front is barely moving on some parts. The Russians are even losing territory for the first time since October 2023. And your reporter just hinted at this. There's this growing Russian unease about Ukraine's deep strike campaign, which is not just targeting oil facilities in Russia, deep inside Russia, but it's also bringing the war closer to Russian cities, to the Russian people. And the Russians don't have a good answer to this. So I think with this massive attack on the weekend, the Kremlin is sending messages to two different audiences, really. First, it wants to signal strength to the Russian people, basically saying, you know, we are standing up for ourselves, we're pushing back here. And the second message is really to Europe. Your reporter noted the use of the Arushnik in immediate-range ballistic missile, which can hit targets across Europe and is very difficult to intercept. So what the Russians are doing here is they're signaling to Ukraine's Western supporters that Russia could escalate against them if they don't stop supporting Ukraine. And this, Steve, is just really building on similar warnings that the Russians have issued over recent months. They, for example, threatened the Baltic states recently, accusing them of allowing Ukraine to use their airspace. And they've also made sort of similar statements vis-a-vis European countries through the spring. So this is an act of desperation of a Russia whose war isn't going according to plan.
14: Okay, so they're saying this missile could come to a city near you, Europe, and they are also reassuring their people that they're responding. But you just said desperation. Ukraine has been sending drones over into Russia for a few years, I believe. What has made their attacks so much more effective and so much more threatening to Russia recently?
15: Well, I think the Ukrainians have been innovating their drone capabilities through 4 years of war because they are fighting this war directly against Russia. So they have very sophisticated

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1: As you get situated with the start of the week that's a little bit shorter, thanks for taking the time to recenter yourself right here on 89.9 KBNM. I'm your morning edition host, Bryce Sticks. Welcome. It's 8:42, actually almost 8:43 right now on the dot. We are less than 1 month away from the start of FIFA's World Cup here in North America for the first time in 32 years. And so far, the buzz around the world's most popular sporting event has been about its high, high costs. We'll hear more about this at 8:51. That's 10 minutes away on the Marketplace Morning Report.
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1: Temperatures taking a major hit today on the heels of yesterday's widespread showers and thunderstorms, which are going to continue through this evening before petering out by tomorrow morning. Those afternoon highs will find the upper 60s and low 70s with lots of clouds to go around. It looks like rain-soaked ground in the southeast and east central New Mexico will be the most vulnerable to flash flooding, especially near burn scars, both new and old, so watch out. Right now, it's 57 degrees in Albuquerque, 50 in Santa Fe, and 52 in Wagon Mound.
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6: Good morning, I'm Steve Inskeep. The last batch of Schlitz beer has been brewed. Pabst now owns that brand and had been making the famously Milwaukee beer in Texas. Pabst doesn't want to make Schlitz at all anymore, but gave the Wisconsin Brewing Company permission to make one last run, which is already sold out. Schlitz was once the biggest brewery in the country, and its motto was, when you're out of Schlitz, you're out of beer. No Schlitz. It's Morning Edition.
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6: 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I'm Steve Inskeep.
8: And I'm Leila Fadel. At least three treatment centers in the Democratic Republic of Congo have been attacked by the local community. This has happened in past Ebola outbreaks. Often, the people who storm the clinics want the body of their loved one back, even though it's highly contagious. As NPR's Gabriella Emmanuel reports, aid groups are figuring out how to respond.
9: When Dr. Baburu Kengezan saw footage of the burning and charred hospital, he was distraught.
10: I was really shocked.
9: Shocked, but not entirely surprised. This is Rukengeza's fifth Ebola outbreak. He's the Ebola response lead for Save the Children in his native DRC. He says the attacks have crystallized a problem he wants to solve.
10: We didn't get the right message to the population. Let us maybe start from the scratch, and we have to build trust.
9: A lot of the disconnect, he says, can happen around burials.
10: It's really, really important culturally, you know, to take the body and to honor this relative. And this is the culture in all Africa, even here in DRC.
9: The challenge is that the body of the deceased Ebola patient is still very contagious, spreading the virus through bodily fluids. The World Health Organization estimates that in the West Africa outbreak a decade ago, funeral practices contributed to 80% of cases in Sierra Leone and up to 60% of cases in Guinea. Rukengeza says with hundreds of tribes in the DRC, there are a lot of customs. But traditionally, funerals are multi-day affairs,
10: which sometimes could take 1, 2 or 3 days, where people are living close to the dead body.
9: During this time, he says, relatives wash the body and often sleep beside the corpse.
10: This is really the power transfer and also to get the spirit from the person.
9: But he says these burial rituals must change. Local authorities in the DRC have limited the size of funerals. And Rukengeza says posters and social media campaigns to explain the virus are circulating widely. Plus, his organization is doing grassroots work.
10: We are working with the community leaders, religious leader, the chief of the villages, the mayor, and even the governor.
9: The goal is to explain what makes a safe burial. Michaela Serafini of Doctors Without Borders says aid groups have also learned from past outbreaks. One major problem her team identified...
0: We were putting the body inside a black bag and we were zipping it. There was no image, so the family couldn't even recognize the body.
9: This was counterproductive. So she says they changed the design. The new bags
0: have a transparent area in which the face of that loved one can be seen.
9: And the moment a patient comes in, she says the relatives are given a heads up.
0: There's a briefing to the family on what could happen during that stage, including how we're going to treat that body the moment that life is not there anymore.
9: She says there isn't an easy or quick fix, but hiring local staff and embedding in the community over the long term is key. Rukengeza of Save the Children says he has seen some families change, and containing the outbreak, he says, depends on it. Gabriella Emmanuel, NPR News.
8: 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I'm Leila Fadel.
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1: 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It is 8:49, and thanks for taking a second to stay informed with Morning Edition, especially with your backyard NPR member station, 89.9 KUNM. Ahead, we have this week's installment of Peace Talks Radio here on KUNM. It's part two into a deep dive into conflict in the most intimate of spaces we spend much of our time. 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Hear more about that at 9 a.m. That's shortly after Morning Edition right here on KUNM.
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1: Watch out for more late afternoon thunderstorms and showers today, really hitting along and just to the east of the Central Mountains. Not as windy throughout the day too, but those will start to pick up pace with time, maybe around 5 p.m. or so as most start to wrap up their work day. Ahead, a shift in weather will leave western New Mexico high and dry, it looks like, by Thursday, with low humidity levels threatening the spread of wildfire. So keep that in mind as you're going about your week. Currently, it is 57 degrees in Albuquerque, 50 in Santa Fe, and it is 58 degrees in Blanco.
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13: From Marketplace, I'm Nova Safo. Good morning. OpenAI CEO Sam Altman is toning down his talk of a jobs apocalypse caused by the adoption of artificial intelligence tools. He spoke at a conference in Australia. Marketplace's Nancy Marshall-Genzer has more.
15: Sam Altman told the conference he thought AI would have had more of an impact on the elimination of entry-level white-collar jobs by now. He said his intuitions were just off, and he's, quote, delighted to be wrong about this. Altman says there's a human part of work that can't be replaced, and he found that out himself when he started using AI to respond to emails and Slack messages, but went back to answering some messages himself. Altman concluded that AI won't cause a jobs apocalypse. It is expected to have an impact, though. Goldman Sachs estimates that AI will displace 6-7% of jobs over a decade. I'm Nancy Marshall-Genzer for Marketplace.
13: The U.S. bombed sites in Iran last night, and oil prices are doing the expected this morning. Let's do the numbers. Brent crude futures are up almost 4%, just shy of $100 per barrel. The Dow is flat, but actually about down 0.1% now. The S&P 500 index is up 0.8%. The NASDAQ composite index up 1.5%. Later this week, we get a revised reading of first quarter gross domestic product. The preliminary read was plus 2%. Marketplace's Stephanie Hughes has more on what an update will tell us about consumer spending and business investment.
16: There was some weather in a lot of the U.S. this winter, and Bank of America economist Stephen Juneau predicts that'll drag down GDP growth.
17: We had snow where you don't typically have snow, cold weather where you don't typically have cold weather, so that led to airport closures or at least cancellations, right?
16: People couldn't travel to weekend getaways far from that snow or get out to watch basketball games or concerts. In economic terms, buy services. And we get a lot more information on that in this week's estimate.
17: Services is basically a guess in the initial release.
16: Meanwhile, Truist economist Mike Scordellas is going to be watching for changes to imports because those directly affect American manufacturers' ability to do what they need to do.
18: Nearly every product, whether it's made in the U.S. or not, typically has some sort of component or coating of some sort that comes from somewhere else.
16: This GDP reading doesn't take into account the last 2 months of geopolitical turmoil. But Scordellas says it does tell us how healthy the economy was going into this. I'm Stephanie Hughes for Marketplace.
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13: We are less than a month away from the start of soccer's World Cup. It takes place in North America for the first time in 32 years. So far, the buzz around the world's most popular sporting event has been about its high costs. Tickets can run anywhere from hundreds to thousands of dollars. Public transit fares to some matches will cost $50 or more. Marketplace's Henry Epp has the details.
19: Manuel Rueda of Bogota, Colombia, has been to every World Cup since 1994 with his dad. They typically go to at least 9 matches each time. Sometimes they catch Colombia in the group stage, and they've often gone to some of the big games towards the end of the tournament, including the final. The total cost of those trips?
20: It's usually minimum like $10,000 per person. It's not cheap, okay? It's not cheap even if it's in Qatar or in Russia or in Brazil.
19: But this year in the U.S., he expects they'll pay almost twice that much for hotels, flights, and especially tickets, even though they're not splurging on the big game.
20: This time we're not going to the final. Too much.
19: They'll also miss Colombia playing Portugal in the group stage because those tickets were in the thousands of dollars, he says.
20: Yeah, whatever. Cristiano Ronaldo is in the game, but it's not worth it.
19: At least Rueda says he bought their plane tickets to the 6 different cities they'll visit when they were still around $200 each. With rising fuel prices, airfares are climbing fast. Kevin Baxter had some sticker shock as he booked his flights.
21: You know, the tickets that I had priced a couple of months ago for U.S. group play games, now that I'm actually buying the tickets, they're 3 and 4 times more expensive than they were just 4 or 5 months ago.
19: Baxter has an expense account that'll cover the costs. He's a sports reporter for the LA Times, who's covered 7 men's and women's World Cups, including a couple with long distances between cities. And when he booked his travel and lodging across Russia 8 years ago, for instance,
21: the prices that we paid seemed reasonable to me. I didn't feel like, you know, we were getting gouged. This one just feels different.
19: At least in terms of tickets to the matches, it has been different from past Cups. Sports economist Victor Matheson of the College of the Holy Cross has receipts from 1994, the last time the Cup was in the U.S. Back then, he saw Romania take on Switzerland in Detroit.
2: So that's a second-tier game in a second-tier city. No insult to Detroit. I paid $50 for those tickets.
19: With inflation, that would be about $112 today. This year, for a ticket to Scotland versus Morocco in Boston, a similar kind of match, Matheson paid $400.
2: So we're talking about a gigantic increase in one generation of the World Cup.
19: One reason for the jump in price, Matheson says, when FIFA brought the World Cup to the U.S. 32 years ago, soccer wasn't nearly as popular here.
2: You might argue back in 94, they were willing to give tickets away a little cheaper than they might have, trying to invest in the United States so that they could make money later. But they're certainly taking in their profits this time.
19: In a written statement, FIFA said it's, quote, focused on ensuring fair access to our game for existing but also prospective fans, and said that it released at least 1,000 tickets priced at $60 for each match. FIFA also noted that it reinvests revenue from the Cup in soccer development programs around the world. I'm Henry Epp for Marketplace.
13: Our producers are Emma Condon, Tamar Fagan, Ashley Rodriguez, Ariana Rosas, and Erica Soderstrom. Our senior producer is Alex Schroeder. Our supervising senior producer is Meredith Gerritsen-Morby. And I'm Nova Safa with the Marketplace Morning Report. 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
1: Hello and good morning. Thank you so much for tuning in to Morning Edition. 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We have local news, NPR headlines, and so much more at kubnm.org. 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We have Peace Talks Radio. It is 9 o'clock on this Tuesday morning.

0: This is Peace Talks Radio, the radio series and podcast on peacemaking and nonviolent conflict resolution. I'm series producer Paul Ingalls, today with correspondent Sanjan in Berlin. You're joining us for part two of our investigation into conflict, and not just any kind of conflict. Not road rage on the highway, not with a stranger who cut in front of you at the bus stop, not even with that guy who talks too loud at the office. We're talking about conflict in the most intimate of places, at home, and in our shared living spaces. Whether you currently live with another person or not, you definitely did at some point in the past, even if it was only your family of origin. And even though the experience of living with roommates or a partner or in something like an intentional community is full of great things, like shared meals, spontaneous fun, companionship, there are also a multitude of places where we can get caught up in conflict. So Sen's two-part series has been looking at why we get into the conflicts we do when we live together and how we can use conflict to better understand ourselves and each other and what practically we can do about it. The conversations with our guests here in part two will focus on a specific kind of shared living space, that of intentional communities. These are communities that come together around a shared set of values and with a vision. And even though this might sound pretty different from your average roommate or cohabitation setup, there's actually quite a lot in common. So maybe you'll hear your own situation reflected in these stories. Here's our correspondent, Sanjan.
1: Distribution of household and community tasks. Who takes the initiative to set up a cleaning schedule? Who volunteers their free time to track grocery costs and manage shared finances? Who takes care of the kids or finds a babysitter? Who makes Christmas happen? Who is a social connector and makes the neighbors meet each other? Who is the emotional well-being fairy, constantly giving care and attention to those who need a shoulder to cry on? The topic of contribution and participation, according to community facilitator Laird Schaub, is a reliable lightning rod issue, one that tends to be full of tension and strong opinions for all people involved.
2: It's usually not the money part. It's usually the non-money part. The more tricky part is the labor contributions. And so you've got several ways this shows up. Well, one of them is what counts. You know, and some people are thinking, oh, shoveling snow, cleaning toilets. Okay, but what about the contributions on governance, like in committees or the accounting role? Does that count the same as pulling weeds in the garden? What about the social?
1: What about emotional labor?
2: Sure. I mean, for instance, people are support roles or the people who plan parties. Does that count the same? Those are conversations. What counts to satisfy this expectation?
1: In my experience, the differences in participation that I've experienced in my community, they stir up feelings of unfairness, of feelings of either, oh, I'm being taken for granted. People are taking advantage of me. I'm not seen. I'm not appreciated. And I think you mentioned, you know, some people might feel like they're freeloaders and others feel like they're martyrs. As you were mentioning before, that it's often much more about this emotional affective experience of the difference in participation than necessarily what is the concrete differential. How do we exist with those feelings? Because we can't equalize these dynamics. You know, they're going to be existing. That's just the way that society is. How can we allow those things to be present and not have them be draining for us?
2: Well, a lot of my answers to issues that come up in groups is you have to learn how to talk about hard things. And so in this case, a way on the topic of participation that I've had a fair amount of success with is let's take time to sort of go around the room and have everybody say, what is it you're doing for the community as however you define it? What do you think is a contribution to the community that you're doing? And that's important because a lot of people don't know what each other's doing. They know that somebody's not doing the same thing they're doing, and they often may feel like, I might be being taken advantage of because I'm doing this thing and others are not. And they're not aware of a different kind of contribution somebody's making that they're not doing. There's a way in which this may balance out more than they know. So information is important. And if it's easier to start rather than with accusations, start with self-disclosure. This is what I'm doing. Now, everybody may not value all those contributions equally, but at least they get a much richer picture of what actually is happening and all this, the wealth of contributions that are going on. I think it's good for groups to think of it as like a trip to the dentist. Every so often you have to clean your teeth. Well, every so often you have to go and clean up the accumulation of irritation. Let's get it out on the table. Let's work with it. Let's start. Let's reset.
1: there's an immediate challenge and an invitation that's also a challenge to reflect on yourself. And there's also a question because it does depend on people's level of their own awareness and what the average group self-awareness level is. So if you've got a lot of people who are, you know, very reflective, they've done a lot of personal work, they're, you know, paying attention to themselves or paying attention to other people, there's going to be a higher chance that we don't have to get into these very difficult conversations so often because each person is doing their own work. But what happens when you have a group with very diverse levels of that self-awareness? And there are some people who are naturally, for whatever reason, more skilled at it and other people who are just not as skilled at it.
2: Well, and that's going to happen. What I discovered over decades of that work is what becomes highly predictive of whether or not you're going to enjoy living with somebody is not that they're just like me, but that their communication skills and their self-awareness. So there's a lot of people that I know that I'm not the same as, but I'm totally confident I can work it out with them because I feel like they hear well. They're able to shift perspective to see something from somebody else's eyes. They've learned to discern, like, what is really important or why do I want to be in reaction all the time? The primary challenge of group living is how do I disagree with somebody and feel like that brings us closer together rather than is draining? It's like, oh, you have a different idea about me, about this thing. You respond to this same event in a different way. Am I threatened by that? Or do I have a combative response or do I have a curious response? Maybe you're seeing something I'm missing. Let me pause and make sure I'm understanding what you're saying. You may help me. You may help me change my mind. That's a good experience rather than you are a threat to my worldview or the way I am in the world.
1: And another situation that I get myself into or I see myself in is there are these situations of disagreement and conflict, and there's going to be one party who's more skilled at relating and communicating than the other one. And it seems like then the onus is going to constantly be on that person to reach out to the less skilled, less willing person.
2: Good point.
1: How do we exist with that? You know, because of course it's in service of the long-term wellness of that relationship, but it can feel in the short term that it's like, oh my goodness, I have to always be the one who goes to you and brings you back. Mm-hmm. You know, that's at some point exhausting for me. And at some point I'm going to feel resentful about that.
2: You might. It's also, we have a culture, if you don't stop and think about it, that favors when you're thinking about meetings and stuff, some people are quicker to know what they want to say, are more facile in framing what they have to say. So they appear more articulate, more together. They tend to have power and are more persuasive by virtue of speed and comfort talking in the group, all those things. And so you need to think about, an aware group needs to stop and think, how do we create an equally available on-ramp to this conversation? Take into account that slower thinking doesn't mean poorer thinking. So how do we allow enough breathing room for people to be ready to speak and not let the quick determine how we frame the conversation? And how do we allow people who are not as comfortable speaking in the group a way to get clear what needs to be said so that that is equally weighted in our consideration? So there's a lot of nuances here where if you're not stopping and looking at what's actually happening, we inadvertently stack the deck in favor of certain qualities that are not necessarily helping the group do good work and make it uneven. So there's a lot of nuance to this. In the example you gave, you need to think around, all right, if it's always one person initiating, then that feels like a burden. And it's like, then that's a conversation. I'm feeling drained by the fact that it seems like I'm initiating all the time. Let's talk about that. I don't think there's like a right answer. It's like, let's bring that issue on the table and let's figure out what can we do with it.
1: I flip it over to Carl Steyert, another longtime community facilitator, to see what he has to say about this.
3: What I find really helpful is to just be aware of the limits of what we're capable of, you know, to be realistic, like what can we do with the resources we have and how can we try to structure our shared living in such a way to help everybody resource themselves as well as possible. Let's add another factor of challenge, which is the fact that, let's say, some people are really passionate about looking at interpersonal dynamics and navigating conflict with care, and some people really are not interested and willing to engage in that way. Well, okay, First off, just having that awareness and knowing, okay, that's putting some constraints on the vision of what I can lean into in that community, in a sense, in that, okay, if we all have full-time jobs, then we have a limited amount of time together to be building a life together. To me, that doesn't mean giving up on community. It just means I need to set realistic goals for what I hope to accomplish in my shared living experience, if that's the amount of time we have together. Similarly, if we don't share the same kind of values and vision around how we want to relate, because to me, how we deal with conflict is actually one of the more fundamental aspects of our vision for community.
1: How has it been for you to navigate some people being more skilled and resourced than others, and mm-hmm. those being typically the people who might step into leadership roles or who take on more responsibility or ownership for the well-being of a community and its members? Because I think that resentment can tend to be a thing that builds up over time mm-hmm. when the same people over and over enact responsibility. How have you seen that be navigated?
3: When I think about these kinds of dynamics in community, I often think about both. There's the individual dimension, there's the collective dimension, there's the inner dimension, and there's the outer dimension. And by that, I mean, for example, there's the inner work that an individual can do to really resource themselves on a personal level, to set healthy boundaries, to sort of realize, okay, this is what I'm joyfully or willing to take on in terms of leadership or responsibility in a community, or this is how much listening I feel capable to do in a way that's healthy for me. And then realize, okay, like I need to set a boundary, you know, that I need to be able to set my own limits and not overextend myself as a community member. And I think it's something that many of us learn through living in community, is how to live healthily in an interdependent way. In other words, how can I care for my own needs and care for other people's needs, not in either or way, but in a way that really is constantly sensing into, am I actually overextending towards service when my own basic well-being is getting depleted? And similarly, I think it's important for us to realize that when we live in community, we impact other people. Other people do have needs. And I think it's crucial to learn to have care and to be contributing to others and not only to focus on one's own needs. So I think that's in the work that I do, in the training and the facilitation I do with community, is like how to help people navigate that both and of self-care and community care, and to develop the inner awareness to set healthy boundaries.
1: By now, you might have the impression that people who want to live in a place like an intentional community will all be pretty hippie and out there. Maybe you might think, well, most people there are probably pretty peace-loving and conflict-avoidant. Why don't we keep talking about conflict? Even lots of people who get involved in intentional communities might have that initial belief that if it takes so much self-awareness, empathy, and communication skills, and if people are really aligned on their values and vision for the place they live in together, then by the time they all get together, shouldn't that already eliminate most kinds of conflict? Haven't they already selected for the best possible situation where conflict has the least chance of arising? Well, from the way I'm describing it, you might not be surprised that, in fact, even with all this curation, communities are still made up of a diverse range of people, and societal dynamics that we might believe we've left at the door somehow have a way of creeping back in, and often faster than you might imagine.
3: I'll start by saying we see often the dynamics related to, let's say, power and

0: often the dynamics related to, let's say, power, privilege, or rank that show up in the wider society, they often, if not always, are going to be sort of replicated or show up in some way in our living spaces and communities as well. In many communities I've either lived in or been a part of, I'll hear people who identify as female saying, "Hey, I'm uncomfortable with how much it seems like the women in this community are defaulting into certain kinds of roles." Mm-hmm. Are, for example, cleaning the kitchen more, or, you know, doing more cooking or something like that. So those wider societal patterns definitely get replicated in communities, especially if we're not consciously addressing them and creating kind of counterbalances. So, for example, and again, in a really practical sense, how do we address like an imbalance of maybe people's tendency to take on things like cooking or cleaning? It does happen, especially if the community gets a bit larger. We may actually have some degree of sort of specialization or division of labor where people kind of can, maybe somebody really loves to cook, whatever their gender identity is, they may really love to cook, and somebody else really likes to do maintenance work, and somebody else really likes to do admin. So, but as long as I think people are consciously choosing and aware of that choice, and then I think that we can still be helping to address some of the injustices or inequalities that happen in the larger society and make sure that we're bringing them into conscious awareness and creating healthier patterns in community.
1: What I hear in what you said is the importance of first being aware that there are these societal dynamics and then trying to address them. We're not going to address them perfectly in communities, but making an effort to instill a structure around it so that the structure itself takes care of it.
0: Absolutely. And what you've said speaks to a major, major sort of set of principles that I bring into my work with communities and actually all kinds of organizations, not just intentional communities, but also nonprofits and corporations and other kinds of neighborhoods. But with communities, having a clear sense of systems to address different needs in the community. One of the things that I like to keep in mind is that conflict is a natural occurring thing in any relationship, community, system, etc. And I think that's important to keep in mind because unfortunately, many of us have had life experiences where conflict hasn't gone well. And so if we've had experiences, whether in childhood, whether in workplaces, friendships, where conflict hasn't gone well, we can, if that's our recurring experience, begin to just have an equation in our head that like conflict is bad. Mm. Conflict should be avoided. And so if I continually have bad experiences with conflict, I'm going to avoid conflict. And unfortunately, it doesn't make conflict go away. It just makes conflict go underground, which sometimes can lead it to be sort of this lurking landmine or volcano that then sort of comes out sideways or erupts even more dangerously or damaging in the future.
2: 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We'll hear more from correspondent Senjan and her guests on today's part two about conflict in the most intimate of places, at home and in our shared living spaces. 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I'm series producer Paul Ingalls, today with correspondent Senjan, and now more of her part two investigation into conflict in the most intimate of places, at home and our shared living spaces.
1: One aspect of larger societal dynamics that we seem to not be able to shake are power differentials and the dynamics they create in a group. For this, we return to Maria Silvia from part one and how she sees the uneven distribution of power in groups.
3: I think the problem is that we don't see it. We don't see them, the inequalities. I think that power is always unevenly distributed. This is very bad news. Very bad news for people. There are still, especially people creating intentional communities, who are still

0: people, you know, hanging to the belief that a certain decision-making system, a certain organizational structure can make power equal. And I don't see that happening, at least not in my lifetime and my daughter's lifetime. Maybe at some point humans will evolve so much that we will be closer to that. But for now, power is always unevenly distributed.
1: It's a kind of a rude awakening for people who are idealistic or who believe that as long as we have the same values or we come from the same background or we're interested in the same things, we're driven by the same mission and vision, that the power inequalities will be lessened. But I myself live in an intentional community, an international one in Berlin. And for me, this is so painfully obvious that it's not true. And that, as you say, most likely will never be true because nothing is equal in the world or nothing is equal in nature and society. It cannot be that way.
0: Yes.
1: We're different.
0: It is extremely painful, I think, to our hearts to accept this. But so much more painful to work under the pretense, really, that no, we have conquered that and we are beyond that. Because what happens when you are in that train of thought is that you start leaving people behind because this lack of awareness. And the thing with power is that we are very aware of how unevenly distributed it is when we don't have it. But when we're in a situation in which we do have it, we are not so aware.
1: That's one of the central tenets of power.
0: Exactly.
1: And how it works.
0: So it's so important to befriend this energy of power, you know, to learn to live very close to it and have that flexibility to realize, like I'm Maria, if I'm talking with, you know, my 10-year-old niece, I have almost all the power. Now I'm Maria talking with this white founder man in my community. I am at the bottom of the barrel. And we have to, I think, develop this ability to fluctuate within in the context, in the social situations that we are, to really be present in an appropriate way, given the power that we have in that situation. So things like race and gender should always be right there at the tip of your fingers in terms of power distribution. Always, even in your marriage, if it applies to your marriage, in intimate friendships, in any place where these levels of conversation are welcomed. They are not always welcomed, unfortunately. But if they are, you should not be the one blocking them with your lack of awareness.
1: Okay. We've talked a lot about conflict, how it can arise in shared living spaces, why it might arise in the moments it does, and what it might mean to each person involved. And my resounding, brilliant conclusion, it's complex and depends on a lot of things. You can clap now. But seriously, conflict is complex because people are complex. And that means that systems that are made up of people are orders of magnitude more complex. And as if we haven't dug into enough fodder for conflict, we're about to delve into one more factor, a deeply psychological one. Have you ever had a nightmare roommate? One where everything seemed like it should be fine, even fantastic on paper. But then, after a little while of living together, you start to notice things, a certain tension in the air, exchanges that leave you feeling, over time, somehow like you're constantly doing things wrong, found at fault for things that no one else has ever taken issue with before. Whatever it is, you don't feel settled with this relationship. Maybe you start to wonder, could this be all in my head? Maybe this is really my problem. I asked two experienced community facilitators, Diana Leaf Christian and Carl Stayard, their perspectives on people with challenging personality traits, sometimes called personality disorders, a term that casts a particular kind of shadow. This is a topic that generates a range of opinions. So I invited a specialist in personality disorders, Dr. Rosemary Soucy in Montreal, to lend her expertise.
2: In general, all personality disorders will lead to difficulty in relationships. This instability is always there since the beginning of adolescence, I would say. So people struggling with personality disorders will say that all their lives long, they have felt unstable. So it's not something that happens to them only in a period of time. It's a continuum in all their lives. And then it has to reach a level of severity. So it has to interfere severely with daily life functioning. Okay, so keeping a job, keeping a relationship. When there is a pattern in one's life, when the instability in relationship repeats itself over and over again, and not only, let's say, with intimate relationship, but with all kinds of relationships in one's life. So relationship with colleagues, with friends, with family members, siblings, and in romantic relationships as well.
1: Diana Leaf Christian is the author of Creating a Life Together, a book that anyone with even a little bit of interest in living with others should definitely check out. For Diana, the topic of particularly challenging personalities was a pressing one.
3: Okay, this is quite controversial. So most people, most of the time, may have some challenging behaviors sometimes. And we work that out. We deal with it. But some people have what I call especially challenging behaviors. And these are feeling entitled to special treatment, being self-centered and self-focused, having little to no empathy for others. And some people don't feel it hardly at all or cannot at all or have very little, or it's a lot of energy for them to feel any kind of empathy for someone else or their situation, and they can't keep it up for too long.
1: This difficulty empathizing with others is something Dr. Soucy speaks to as well.
2: In the field of personality disorder, we talk about a problem of mentalization. Okay. Mentalization is a term that was developed by psychiatrists and psychologists, and they came to the discovery, the conclusion that people struggling with this disorder had difficulty imagining that someone else can think and react and feel different than what they do for themselves. Okay. So they will tend to interpret the other's reactions and words and actions as if the person were themselves.
1: So projecting a lot of what their internal frames of thoughts are onto other people.
2: Exactly.
1: But with some personality disorders, there's often more than just a difficulty in seeing things from another's perspective or imagining what it might be like to be someone else.
3: And other aspects of these kind of behaviors are people who have a lot of anger, if not actual rage, right under the surface, which can come out when someone disagrees with them. Oh, and the person feels superior to other people. And not only do they feel it, they're just absolutely certain it's true. So when this is obvious, it's the overt form of this kind of challenging behavior. But some people have a secret hidden superiority, but how they act in their persona and with other people is that they're victimized and that they have low self-esteem. But what they take pride in is how much they've been harmed and how much you all are victimizing me here. These behaviors are called by mental health professionals narcissistic behaviors. And when someone enters a community, small or large, shared group household, or really big like my community where we have different neighborhoods here, it's very damaging to the community morale.
1: Wow. Diana described eerily pretty much exactly what I've also experienced from time to time in relationships and in shared living spaces. If you type narcissism into Wikipedia, you'll get narcissism is a self-centered personality style characterized as having an excessive interest in one's physical appearance or image and an excessive preoccupation with one's own needs, often at the expense of others. The term comes from the Roman poet Ovid, who tells the story of a dashingly handsome young man who refused all suitors and so angered the gods with his vanity that he was made to fall in love with his own reflection in a pool of water. But narcissism today isn't as simple as just self-love. Hopefully, we're all a little narcissistic. It's part of having a healthy ego. It's what allows us to be confident in ourselves, have a reasonable amount of ambition, and to bounce back from setbacks. And to be fair, in the age of social media and selfies, our collective level of narcissism has probably jumped a level or two.
2: So to put it very simply, narcissistic personality disorder talks about a problem of low self-esteem that is often unconscious and will compensate for this low self-esteem in different ways. So it can be in finding grandiose things in their life, or it can be by avoiding life because it would be too risky to experience situations that would reactivate or add on the pain of the low self-esteem. So people with narcissistic personality disorder will be very triggered, and it would be very difficult for them to tolerate anything that puts their self-esteem at stake. So humiliation, failure, even sometimes just disagreeing with each other can be felt as an attack on their worth.
1: How does that manifest in relationships?
2: It's unfortunately a very effective barrier to intimacy. Okay. So these are people that will have great difficulty to be intimate with someone. So to be able to feel vulnerable with someone. So it will usually lead to more superficial relationships. And there is also healthy narcissism that we all have, hopefully, which is like this thing inside of us that want to protect us, protect our sense of worthiness. So we all need some narcissistic rewards in our lives, and it's totally healthy to be proud of oneself, for instance, to be ambitious to some extent. But it becomes pathological when it gets in the way to be able to share at a more intimate level with someone.
1: We've all got a story about someone who might fit this bill. And if you're anything like me, you might already be Googling personality disorders to see if that nightmare roommate, the impossible coworker, or even a member of your family might be well described this way. Trust me, I've done plenty of this. At first, it was a huge relief to finally have a name and words to describe what I'd experienced. But after a while, this very medical way of looking at things was starting to make me feel like I was really limiting the way I was seeing reality. But categorizing and labeling, it was so easy to do. And to be honest, made it easier for me to let myself off the hook. After all, if somebody else had a difficult personality, then that meant that I couldn't have had anything to do with the problems we experienced. Right? I asked Carl Steyaert for his take on using the frameworks of personality disorders to describe the kinds of challenges we might encounter in communities.
4: I realize that what I'm going to say is not the same as what some of my other colleagues who are community facilitators say. I believe there's something that diagnoses are pointing toward that's meaningful and important to be aware of. So what you named as personality disorders, I think it's important to be aware that human beings have different neurology, different chemistry, different traumas with a large T and a small T trauma from our family and life experiences. So there's no doubt that we come to various situations with different resources, different habits, different patterns, etc. I completely accept those understandings. And at the same time, I have a real caution about making diagnoses of people too fixed or too much a focus of how we look at anyone. It prevents us from really seeing the complexity of who they are, from seeing them in a dynamic and relational and evolving way. And I resonate with that very, very much, in the sense that, again, I'm not to say there's nothing to these diagnoses. They're absolutely, it's pointing towards something real, but to use them easily invites the limitation of seeing people in a monolithic or a black and white way, seeing people as their diagnosis, rather than recognizing that we're all highly complex beings who, under certain circumstances, any one of us is going to be self-focused and perhaps deeply non-relational or disorganized or not able to hold other people with care, for example. And given the right circumstances, all of humanity will go to those kinds of extremes.
2: Okay, so even though we might all form hypotheses in our minds about the personality disorder that lurks just under the skin of everyone, how do we address that in a constructive way?
4: I do make an effort to translate that into what I'm actually seeing or hearing and needing in that situation. So in other words, like for me, I would translate that as, wow, when I see this person behaving and doing X, Y, and Z, I find myself concerned because I've now had three experiences where I would really like other people's needs to be held with more care, for example, or where I had more sense of consistency in what they're saying and what they're doing lines up. But what I hear more often than I consider healthy is people using this kind of diagnosis without that kind of thorough, compassionate, and clear communication and boundary setting.
2: And yet, it is important to raise awareness that some people do have certain problematic patterns in relational dynamics. As Dr. Susi said, these are patterns that persist across many contexts over a lifetime. How do we talk about them to others who might be struggling with something similar?
5: I don't know if it's so useful to talk about the disorders. I think as human beings, we are all in a spectrum to be more or less skilled in communication and having harmonious relationships, right? So the disorders are at one end of the spectrum, and some people are gifted in being good communicators, being able to mentalize, to understand the difference between people and not being threatened by this. And most of people are between these, somewhere in that spectrum, right? So I think what's more important is to raise awareness about how human beings relate with one another and how their own psychology influences these relationships. We all can reach a point where, because of our own psychology, experience, history, memory, we reach our limit in being able to understand someone else. And we reach a point where we are no longer able to do some good mentalization, because the other one is so, feels so different than who we are, it becomes triggering or threatening for us. So with people suffering from a personality disorder, this limit comes a little bit faster or earlier in the process. But I would say that's the only difference, because we all can reach that point where we will not be able to understand the other one in front of us. And we become at high risk of provoking or perpetuating conflicts. It's just that people suffering from personality disorders will reach that limit earlier in the process, or will be triggered or feel threatened by things that are more like average or from like the ordinary experience of relationships.
2: Okay, this struck a chord with me. People who are more sensitive, like way more sensitive to mundane points of friction than most people. Guess where you might find a lot of this kind of interaction? You got it, when you live with others.
6: 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Look for the September 2022 episode. And we'll have more from today's program after this short break.
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6: It's Peace Talks Radio. I'm series producer Paul Ingalls today with Senjan. We all have had relationships with people who seem to bring more conflict to our lives than others. Sometimes our experiences might be so extreme that we may wonder if there's something else going on. Again, our correspondent, Senjan.
1: Sharing living space is different from any other kind of shared space. This is the place where you want to relax, be yourself, let your guard down, and not have to be the well-polished, constantly aware, empathetic person you are in the outside world. For better or for worse, when we come home, we have a tendency to let it all hang out, where someone else might just brush up against it.
5: Most of us, we can go to the grocery store and the cashier is a bit rude with us. And we won't feel threatened by this because we can imagine easily that the cashier had a big day, a negative experience with a customer before us, etc. And we would just forget about it, right? But someone with a personality disorder could feel very threatened by this and take that very personal to the extent that it will ruin the rest of their day.
1: Or they may retaliate somehow against the perceived threat.
5: Yeah. As for the average people, maybe it would take a situation that is much more personal to have that impact on us.
1: I'm hoping that this doesn't mean that we can't live with people who are extra sensitive to the rough edges that we all have. But what can we actually do about it? If you've ever lived with an exquisitely sensitive person, you've probably at some point felt like you were being misperceived, assigned with bad intentions, called out for being the villain in their story, criticized for not caring enough, or made responsible for things that you felt didn't make sense. So, what happens when you find yourself in close quarters to one of these situations?
3: Really, there's only three things we can do if we did not screen these folks out during the initial membership process, which is hard to do because a lot of times people can be on good behavior for a while. First of all, learn a whole lot about narcissistic behaviors, which we can learn on YouTube for free. Lots and lots of therapists, life coaches, psychiatrists, and others will tell us about this and what we can do. The second thing, we need to lower our expectations to quit imagining that Jack there is going to care about me or care about our community agreements because he knows that they shouldn't apply to him. He knows that, in fact, he is better than me and he's disdainful and possibly even contemptuous to me and also to these other people in meetings or just socially. And so Jack is a little hard to take. So if I have lowered my expectations, I don't keep getting hurt each time Jack acts that way. And the third thing is the one that is the real kicker in community, which is to place limits and boundaries on what Jack can do to me and to the community. Placing limits and boundaries on what he can do to me usually means I tell him, Jack, when you speak to me that way, I don't like it and I don't want you to do that. So I need to tell you that. And I want to tell you that if you speak to me that way in the meetings in the future, I will say, Jack, remember how I said, please don't speak to me like that? I'll remind you once. And if you keep doing it, I'll leave the meeting and you'll know and everybody will know that that's why I left. It's because you did that. So that's placing a boundary and that's defending your boundaries.
1: Boy, did I ever feel what Diana was saying. From the way she was talking about it, it was clear that she's definitely contended with her fair share of these kinds of behaviors. And I've done all three of the things she suggested, two different levels of success with people that I've struggled with. And as effective as they might have been to contain the problematic behaviors we're talking about here, I noticed that afterwards, I felt like I had just put distance between me and the other person. I might have pushed away the immediate feeling of discomfort of being with them. But that also meant that the relationship we had would stay as it had been. Definitely not one that had grown in closeness through something I had done. I generally came away feeling like I had followed a program for myself on how to engage with a category of a person rather than with the person themselves. And it was usually because I was trying to avoid something I was afraid of happening. Over time, I also thought that I wouldn't like to be someone who always chooses one strategy to deal with a problem. That to me would mean that I wasn't changing and learning, that I only knew how to use one tool in my box. So suppose we're not in fight or flight mode when it comes to facing challenging personalities. Suppose we find ourselves in a triggering situation with someone who's showering us with problematic behaviors. But maybe we're in a good space and ready to try something different. What else can we do?
5: Honestly, I think the only thing that can be useful is to learn to communicate better our own feelings and thoughts, and to name explicitly the misunderstanding and to name explicitly our side of things. So I feel like you might be misinterpreting me right now. So I don't know what's going on your head and inside of your mind, but I can tell you that my thoughts are na-na-na, my feelings are na-na-na right now. So you might believe me or not, but this is really my experience right now.
1: So it sounds like being very clear about where your own boundaries lie and hoping that the other person will respect those boundaries.
5: We can hope that if the person receives that feedback many times, eventually that can raise some awareness as to, and maybe I'm misinterpreting people, or to help the person see that, yeah, it seems that my go-to is to feel threatened when someone does X and Y, Z, right? But that's something different than setting boundaries, though. So you brought the subject of boundaries. I think we are also responsible of protecting ourselves. So we are responsible of getting to know our own limits and making sure that they are respected. And sometimes, unfortunately, in order to remain respectful of ourselves, we need to end some relationships. We need to put limits that are very firm around us. But I believe that it has also some positive impact on the other one, even if it's like ending a relationship. To some extent, it's modeling respect for oneself, what's acceptable and what's not acceptable for us, knowing ourselves in that sense.
1: Because if no one gives feedback, then this person may never understand what the impact that they're having on others is. But being courageous and giving that feedback can sometimes be difficult because it also puts that person in a vulnerable place, you know, to say, this is my experience.
5: We say that life is a therapy, right? In the sense that life teaches us about ourselves. So we accumulate experiences that help us evolve. So I'm a big believer in saying the truth and not hiding the truth, even if it's difficult. Okay? Because when we don't see the truth and we try to compensate for the other's mistakes or patterns or instability, it's as if we postpone their own experience with reality. So it's as if we become an obstacle in their own natural evolution, in the sense of healing, learning about oneself.
1: It's almost like just guiding this person along the way, you know, being like a thing that they might bump up against, but they need to bump up against something and know why they bumped up against it.
5: And this is why, especially in closed spaces, when there are a lot of people sharing daily lives together, it becomes then more important to be more explicit about what's going on inside of us. Like, we cannot take for granted that people will interpret us correctly. So this is something that can help reduce the amount of conflicts when there's a group of people together. It's to be more explicit, like saying it, like, I had the rough night and not feeling so well this morning. So I would like you not to interpret my grumpiness, something personal to you. So it's possible to add some little comments like this here and there to just be more explicit about what's going on inside of us, so that everyone around can know a little bit more about the objective mindset of people. I would say that even with people with no disorder living in a group, it's a challenge to keep mentalizing in an effective way. because it's a lot to process for our brain, and the chances to reach our limit are much higher.
8: We say that community is a trigger-rich environment. You know, it's like sooner or later, someone or the other triggers you, and much sooner than you expect.
5: That's it. So there's a higher risk for conflicts, but it's also an opportunity to get to know oneself better, faster. Huh? So that's the same thing with family, with a lot of siblings. It's a trigger, but it's also a richness, okay? Because in being close to many different people, you're kind of forced to face where are your limits and then to reflect on yourselves. And that process helps to know oneself better. If you're more isolated or only surrounded by one or two people that are like you, so to speak, it's easy to have a harmonious relationship. There's less conflict, but there's less self-discovery than, you know?
8: We say that community is a hallway of mirrors. Mm-hmm. Every person is a mirror for your darkest and your brightest self, is what I have discovered.
9: Diana does make another good point, one that Dr. Soucy alludes to as well. The importance of taking care of oneself when in a difficult relationship. And sometimes that self-care comes simply in the form of taking some space.
3: When I removed myself from being around the frightening, rageful, and hostile self-centered person in my community, I was able to feel a whole lot more compassion for her than I could when I was reeling with the shock and the sting of energy hostility and words hostility. There are times you can be around a person and it is so painful because of what they're saying to you and how they're looking at you and their energy. And I would feel stunned, shocked, terrified, stuck, and I would feel abhorrence for this woman. When I wasn't around her for a couple of months, but would see her in passing and say hello, or hear what she said in a meeting, or when she put out a really mean email to somebody or to me or to anybody, I was not reeling with shock. I wasn't stunned. I didn't feel abhorrence. I felt a sad, understanding feeling. I felt this feeling like, oh, I understand what it feels like to feel like that. I can relate to that. I wasn't being hurt or affected by it. I was feeling understanding, because I was no longer feeling targeted or the brunt of energy arrows or hostility or cruelty. Therefore, not being in the presence to the degree you can do this with people who do those behaviors can give you the space to have more compassion for them from a distance.
9: I had one last question for Dr. Soucy. What's something that you would love the general public to know about personality disorders that would help their understanding?
5: I want to say that it's about some sort of psychological immaturity. So we all grow up, you know, we go from being a kid to being an adolescent to being a young adult to being a middle aged adult, you know, grown up, older adult. So this is maturation. People with personality disorder tend to be stuck in psychological spaces that are younger than their biological age. So to some extent, usually we've all been there at one point in our life. So if we see it that way, we can understand a little bit more. We can be more empathic to what can be the experience of the other person. Let's say you imagine yourself as a 15 years old adolescent and living with a group of people or within your family or with friends at school, and the kind of reactions you had at that time and the kind of emotions you were feeling.
8: It was so intense.
5: It's quite intense, and we've all experienced this, but some people get stuck in that space. And doesn't mean that they cannot evolve. Actually, they will evolve with time. That's the way I would like people to understand personality disorders, as people that are somehow stuck in a psychological space that doesn't fit their current responsibility or the expectation from society as what should be their role in society and how they should behave and manage relationships. But like all human beings, they will evolve with time and hopefully mature and become able to deal with relationships and life in general in a more mature and more satisfying way for themselves. I believe it usually helps to find some empathy when we think about these disorders in that way, because we can also understand the suffering that comes with it.
8: Yeah, because I would not want to be stuck as a 15-year-old. That sounds like a terrible way to experience reality in a world of people who are more adult and more mature. Yeah, that would make me feel somehow underdeveloped or insufficient, I think. So I wonder if that's how it might feel to have a personality disorder, you know, to feel like I'm constantly not enough.
5: That's certainly part of their experience, at least of what I've heard in my office, I would say.
9: Reaching all the way back to part one of this series, we started with investigating conflict in our family of origin as kids and parents. Then we dug into the messy kitchens and bathrooms of living with roommates for the first time and the kind of pitfalls awaiting us there. After that, some of us might move on to living with a partner and starting our own families. Some of us might live on our own for a while, and some of us might want to continue the co-living adventure with a carefully curated group of people interested in the same. The nature of the conflict we experience depends on so many things: our own personal awareness, the level of maturity any one of us might have in a group, the way in which we organize our group, the larger societal dynamics that creep their way in, and even some deeply psychological traits that might make co-living an even bigger adventure than it already is. No matter what your current living situation is, whether you're happily mopping floors on your rotation on the cleaning schedule, or about to thank your partner for all the years of laundry washed, dried, and folded, I hope that you've come to accept this omnipresent entity called conflict that's always there in the corner of any group situation, just waiting to ask, just whose dishes are those anyway?
6: 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Ali Adelman composed and performs our theme music. 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

closing out this opening set, it's Hank Mobley from the Soul Station CD. It's a tune entitled Remember, featuring Hank Mobley on the tenor sax, Art Blakey on the drums, Wynton Kelly on the piano, along with Paul Chambers on the bass. The tune Remember. And starting off this afternoon, we heard from Joshua Redman with Brad Meldow, Christian McBride, and Brian Blade, and they did Right Back Round Again. In between, we heard from Dakota Staten from her CD, Congratulations. She did a tune written by Paul McCartney and John Lennon back in the day, sung originally by the Beatles, the tune Let It Be Me. This is All That Jazz here on KUNM, and my name is Emmanuel. Sitting in to satisfy your jazz appetite, let's take it up to the break. This is from the Leimert Park After Dark CD, Bobby West with Another.

0: Each week, KUNM reaches thousands of New Mexicans with quality reporting, expert analysis, and music that connects our communities. 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
1: Back at you for this, the second half hour of All That Jazz here on KUNM. My name is Emmanuel, satisfying your jazz appetite on the afternoon. And just before the break, we heard from Bobby West from his CD, Lumber Park After Dark. We heard the tune entitled Another Star. As we kick off this half hour, let's do it with a dynamic duo. This is Jimmy Smith along with Wes Montgomery, and the tune's entitled, or simply entitled, James and West on All That Jazz.

Regina Carter teaming up with Christian McBride, Carter on the violin and McBride on the bass. Taken from the CD, Conversations with Christian, a little bluesy piece that was entitled Fat Bach and Grains, paying tribute to Johann Sebastian Bach from that era of 1600 music. Preceding that, we heard from Grant Green from his CD Live at the Lighthouse, Grant Green on guitar, along with Greg Williams on the drums, William Felder on the bass, and Gary Coleman on the vibraphone. The tune entitled Betcha by Golly Wah. Starting off the afternoon, another guitarist, Jimmy Smith, along with Wes Montgomery. Jimmy Smith on his B3 Hammond organ, and of course, Wes Montgomery, another great guitarist, with the tune entitled James and West. This is All That Jazz here on KUNM, and as we continue on, let's hear from this is Billy Cobham from the CD The Traveler. I had a request a couple weeks ago for a piece that was entitled What If on All That Jazz.

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back at you for this, the third and final half hour of All That Jazz here on KUNM. My name is Emmanuel, satisfying your jazz appetite on the afternoon, broadcasting from the beautiful campus of the University of New Mexico here in Albuquerque. Just before the break, we heard from Art Tatum with It's Only Paper Moon. And as we begin this half hour, let's do it with the Jazz Soul 7. And this is a tune entitled It's All Right on All That Jazz.

back to Lee Morgan. From this CD, Blue Note plays the Beatles, and it's on this CD where various different artists are paying tribute to what has notably been one of the pop rock's greatest, the Beatles. Artists like Kevin Hayes, Tony Williams, Butch Shank, Stanley Turrentine, and now Lee Morgan, all doing one of the hits of

Springsteen and now Lee Morgan, all doing one of the hits of the Beatles. And out in front on this cut, Lee Morgan with Yesterday. Just before that, we heard from the lovely Shirley Horn, from her The Main Ingredient CD. Shirley Horn, along with her favorites, Steve Williams on the drums, Buck Taylor on the tenor sax, and Charles Abels on the guitar. Shirley Horn on the vocals as well as on the piano, and The Look of Love. And starting off this half hour, it was the Jazz Soul 7 with the Impressions of Curtis Mayfield CD. And the tune was entitled It's All Right, the Jazz Soul 7. Bud Hurst, Ernie Watts, Henry Gibson, Phil Upchurch, Russell Ferrante, Terry Lynn Carrington, along with Wallace Rooney, doing the tune It's All Right. This is All That Jazz here on KUNM, and with time enough just for a couple more, let's hear from, this is Ramsey Lewis with The In Crowd on All That Jazz.

That's the Ramsey Lewis Trio with the familiar tune, The In Crowd. Ramsey Lewis on the piano, L.D. Young on the bass, and Red Holt on the drums from the CD Priceless Jazz. Well, that just about does it for me and this edition of All That Jazz here on KUNM. My name is Emmanuel, and it has been my pleasure sitting in satisfying your jazz appetite on the afternoon. I would invite you to check me out on tomorrow night at 10 p.m. following Putney and the Blues Show right here on KUNM. That's when it's the Soulful Hour, and I turn around and satisfy your R&B taste on the afternoon or on the evening. That's tomorrow night at 10 p.m. Mountain Time, so be sure and check your local listings for the Soulful Hour. Taking me out the door, I've got another requested favorite. This is Wes Montgomery once again, and this time he's bumping on Sunset. Until next time, as always, I would have you please, please, please be careful, be safe, and make it a good one.

Good afternoon. 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This is Afternoon Freeform, and I'm Tani Udero, your host today. For today's show, I wanted to build a women-led set out of some dreamy 90s and early 2000s songs that I was inspired by that move through down-tempo, trip-hop, alt-pop, and a little bit of soft club atmosphere. So yeah, that's this whole afternoon is really more about a mood than about a specific genre. And like I said, the inspiration is from listening to tracks from the late 90s stretch where pop, trip-hop, club music, and more introspective singer-songwriter stuff were all kind of brushing up against each other. For this first set, I'm going to start out kind of uplifting and bright. And in this first set, I have some Jem, Ivy, and Saint Etienne. But first, we're going to start with a track by Coop. This is called Summer Sun here on KUNM.

That was Spring by Saint Etienne. Before that, we heard Ivy, Edge of the Ocean, and finally Woken by Jem. And we started that set with Coop, a song called Summer Sun. I wanted to start with a bright, airy place before it gets a little deeper, a little stranger later on in the show. This one is built around more of a soft focus, late afternoon type of a feeling. And Saint Etienne is one of those groups that really makes sense for that feeling for me. They always had a mix of pop mood and a kind of dreamy city feeling that I feel like this show kind of tunes into. Coming up, we have Nelly Furtado and En Vogue. But first, here is Natalie Imbruglia. This is a track called Smoke here on Afternoon Freeform.

That was Nelly Furtado with Try from her 2003 album Folklore. Before that, we heard Natalie Imbruglia with a song called Smoke. These are songs from the late 90s, early 2000s era when a lot of these artists were making really melodic, thoughtful pop records that still had a little bit of alternative edge to them. Earlier in the set, we started off with Coop Summer Sun, Gems Finally Woken, which I haven't heard in forever, Ivy's Edge of the Ocean, and Saint Etienne's Spring. This whole show today is a little dreamy 90s, early 2000s, down-tempo map, mostly by women-led artists, moving through trip-hop, indie-pop, lounge, and electronic music that all kind of lived in the same orbit around that time. This is a show theme I've been kind of calling Soft Focus, and it's something that I've been inspired by for a while and wanted to put together a set for. Thank you so much for listening to Afternoon Freeform and keeping it tuned in to KUNM. I'm Tani Udero. I have a lot more music to share with you, but first we have a quick break and we'll be back with some more music. So stay with us.

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This is Afternoon Freeform. Thanks for keeping it here and joining us today. It's almost 2 p.m. and we have a short news break, but keep it here because coming up after that, we're going to get back into it with some more music. I've got some more smooth 80s pop and soul to share with you, some Hall & Oates lined up. I've got Level 42 and some Pet Shop Boys too. So keep it here for some more polished 80s pop and soul on the way. 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
1: That was the Pet Shop Boys with Dusty Springfield, a track called What Have I Done to Deserve This? Before that, we heard some Level 42 with Something About You and Hall & Oates, Method of Modern Love. I think this set is a good example of what I'm trying to do with this show, bring together some synth pop, soul pop, drama, and polish. You know, I'll put into one mix a little bit. I wanted it to be some stylish music, but it's not empty. These are really great early to mid 80s pop tracks that I wanted to highlight. So I hope you're enjoying the set today. Coming up next, I have Five Star lined up and George Benson. But first, let's listen to Billy Ocean

That was Five Star, a track called System Addict here on KUNM. We also heard George Benson in that set with Turn Your Love Around and Billy Ocean with Caribbean Queen. Something I love about this mix of tracks is a lot of crossovers happening. We've got pop radio, R&B, dance music, and some jazz pop in there too, all coming together. By the mid-80s, a lot of artists were making records that could move across formats and still sound unified because at that time, the production language was so strong. Coming up next, I've got some Danny Wilson, The Blue Nile, but let's start off with The Culture Club. This is called Time, Clock of the Heart here on KUNM.

We just heard Danny Wilson. That was called Mary's Prayer. Before that, the Blue Nile with Tinseltown in the Rain. And we heard Culture Club starting things off with a song called Time, Clock of the Heart. Thanks for keeping it here on Afternoon Freeform. I'm Tani Udero, your host today, playing some dreamy 80s music in this part of the show. I wanted that in here too because a lot of this era of music is not just stylish, it's melancholy, it's full of yearning. Even when it sounds refined, it can still be lonely and a little heartbroken. So I've got a lot more music coming up to share with you. Going to start this next set with Fleetwood Mac. This is Little Lies here on KUNM.

0: That was Sade with Paradise here on KUNM. Before that, we heard Little Lies by Fleetwood Mac. Thanks for keeping it here on your community-powered public radio station. I'm DJ Tawny, here playing some early to mid smooth 80s pop for you today. I hope you're enjoying the show. You know, Sade really brings that whole era of music that I'm trying to bring together today. She really holds it together and embodies it for me. I played two tracks of hers in this show today. Her music is so elegant, it has groove, it can be minimal, it has sensuality, soul, and jazz influence in there too. This era was such a studio conscious period in pop, and you know, they had bigger recording budgets, they had the synth layers in there, gated drums, all these details that became part of the emotional effect of the song. So I hope you're enjoying the music that I'm highlighting today and the sounds that I'm bringing together. You can find the full playlist at our website at kunm.org. Coming up in the next hour, I've got some When in Rome, Erasure, Steve Winwood, and one of my favorite tracks to start off the hour. So stay tuned, coming up after this short break.
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Welcome back to Afternoon Freeform here on KUNM. I'm DJ Tawny, your host today, and this show is revolving around some smooth 80s pop, soul, and style. And so far, we've been moving through sophistopop, smooth soul, glossy crossover tracks, and some more groove-forward 80s pop, too. But in this hour, I wanted to lean a little brighter, and polished, but it's still, we're in that romantic feel. I've got some Erasure coming up, Steve Winwood, but this track is one of my favorites. I'm going to start off with Phil Collins and Philip Bailey. This is called Easy Lover here on KUNM.

That was Erasure with Chains of Love here on Afternoon Freeform. We had Steve Winwood before that with Higher Love, and started things off with Easy Lover by Philip Bailey and Phil Collins. Very loved theme set there. And at this point in the show, I wanted to lift the energy a little. We're still in the same general world, still melodic and polished, very 80s, but with a little more brightness, and we're going to bring up the momentum and rhythm a little bit. I have lined up with music by the Cool Notes, some music by Orange Juice, but we're going to start off with this one by When in Rome. This is called The Promise here on KUNM.

We were just listening to Spend the Night by The Cool Notes here on KUNM. Before that, we had Orange Juice with Rip It Up and When in Rome with a track called The Promise. Thanks for tuning in to KUNM today. I'm DJ Tawny. This is Afternoon Freeform, and I hope you're enjoying the show. This is one of the more groove-forward parts of the show, a little slower, but I wanted that in here too. Smooth and slow doesn't really have to mean boring or static. It's still part of this world, and I love some of these tracks too. I hope you do as well. You can check out everything that I'm playing at our website, kunm.org. The whole playlist is up there if you want to check it out. Coming up next, I've got some music lined up by Simply Red, the SOS band. But coming up next, this is Starpoint and a track called Object of My Desire. Thanks for keeping it here on KUNM.

That was Simply Red with Sunrise here on Afternoon Freeform. We heard the SOS Band before that with Just Be Good to Me and Starpoint with Object of My Desire. We're getting near the end of the show, still keeping it early mid 80s polished and stylish pop in here, but you know, it still has some sheen and some rhythm, so I hope it's some selections that you are enjoying today. I've got two more tracks to play for you. I got Paul Young lined up, but first here is Howard Jones. This is a track called Things Can Only Get Better. Thanks for keeping it here on KUNM.

We just heard Paul Young with Come Back and Stay. And before that, Howard Jones with Things Can Only Get Better to close out the show. And that's going to do it for today's afternoon freeform. The theme was smooth 80s pop, soul, and style. I hope that you enjoyed it. Thank you for spending part of your afternoon with me. And as always, you can find the playlist at kunm.org. I'll be back in 2 weeks. I will see you then, and have a great week and great evening. Stay tuned for more great programming here on KUNM.

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0: U.S. and Iranian forces are launching strikes against each other despite President Trump's claim a deal to end the war was imminent.
1: We'll assess where negotiations stand.
0: For Tuesday, May 26th, it's All Things Considered from NPR News. I'm Scott Detrow.
1: And I'm Sasha Pfeiffer. Texas Republicans decide on a Senate candidate today.
0: The choice could play a big part in whether Democrats have a shot at winning back a majority this fall.
2: Texans are looking for a senator who are going to represent their values.
1: Plus, Elizabeth Smart was abducted as a teenager.
0: We will hear how, as an adult, she has reclaimed her identity by bodybuilding.
3: My body has been hurt. And it has felt like it's been crushed at times, but it carried me through my kidnapping.
1: First, this news.
4: Live from NPR News in Washington, I'm Ryland Barton. Iran is denouncing the most recent U.S. strikes against it as a sign of bad faith as negotiations press on toward a possible deal to end the war. Meanwhile, Iran began restoring internet access after a months-long national shutdown. The U.S. says the strikes were defensive, saying targets included missile launch sites and mine-laying boats. President Trump's redistricting effort was dealt a blow in South Carolina today after several Republican lawmakers joined Democrats in blocking a new congressional map there. South Carolina Public Radio's Gavin Jackson reports.
5: 26,000 voters had already cast early ballots in person for the June 9th primary. The Republicans voting to kill the new map said that it was too late. The map could have helped the GOP take South Carolina's lone Democratic seat held by Congressman Jim Clyburn. The failed attempt capped 3 weeks of rushed hearings, a special session called by the governor, long debates, limited public input, and questions over a map lawmakers said was crafted by the White House. South Carolina's state Senate is not up for election this fall, meaning lawmakers might be insulated for a while from criticism by Trump. For NPR News, I'm Gavin Jackson in Columbia.
4: Texas Republicans are voting today in the most expensive Senate primary in history. NPR's Claudia Grisales reports State Attorney General Ken Paxton is challenging incumbent Senator John Cornyn.
6: Paxton, a controversial MAGA loyalist, drew President Trump's endorsement over Cornyn. Here's Paxton celebrating with supporters at a rally in the Houston suburb of Katy, Texas.
7: We're going to change this country, and we're going to go help Donald Trump get it done.
6: Cornyn is warning his party a Paxton nomination could open the door for Democrats to win the seat.
8: This would be their first chance they've had in 30 or 40 years or longer to pick up a statewide office.
6: The race exposed a crack in the red wall of Texas, pitting the party's posse movement against its establishment wing, showcasing a fight that's been brewing for more than a decade for control of the party in a post-Trump era. Claudia DeSalles, NPR News.
4: The Ebola outbreak in the Democratic Republic of Congo is outpacing efforts to respond. As NPR's Jonathan Lambert reports, there are at least 220 suspected deaths and more than 900 suspected cases.
9: The outbreak is still largely centered in northeastern DRC. But over the weekend, more cases were reported in Uganda, bringing their total to 7 confirmed cases. On Monday, WHO Director General Tedros Adhanom Ghebreyesus said the outbreak will likely get worse before it gets better. The outbreak is challenging for a few reasons. First, delays in detection allowed the virus to spread for a couple of months undeterred. There are also no approved vaccines or treatments for this species of Ebola. That leaves victims with supportive care at clinics, which can be hard to come by in this region. Bread-and-butter public health responses, like tracing contacts of sick people and requesting that they isolate, are the main tools for stemming the outbreak. Jonathan Lambert, NPR News.
4: This is NPR News from Washington.
10: Live from KUNM in Albuquerque, I'm Mark Haslett. Homelessness in New Mexico has increased, particularly in the Albuquerque, Las Cruces, and Santa Fe areas. This increase comes despite a $500 million investment in recent years. That's according to a new report from the state's Legislative Finance Committee. Source New Mexico reports that housing leaders last week briefed state lawmakers at a hearing at Central New Mexico Community College. They said that Bernalillo County's unhoused population doubled between 2022 and 2024. The report also said that nearly half of New Mexico renters are cost burdened. That means they spend more than 30% of their income on rent and related housing expenses. The report highlighted recent efforts in Albuquerque and Bernalillo County to build new and transitional housing for low-income families and found that such projects can range in cost from $36,000 per unit to more than $350,000 per unit. You're with listener-supported KUNM.
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1: On listener-supported KUNM, it's 4:18. Still to come this hour, party primary elections in Texas are happening today. President Trump shook up the Republican Texas Senate primary runoff just after early voting began by endorsing State Attorney General Ken Paxton over longtime incumbent U.S. Senator John Cornyn. We'll hear a report from the Texas party primary elections that's coming up at 4:35 during today's broadcast of All Things Considered.
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1: This afternoon, we have partly to mostly cloudy skies over central and northern New Mexico, the Albuquerque metro area getting a bit of rain at the moment. Tonight's outlook, sunset at 8:11 in Albuquerque and the rest of the Middle Rio Grande Valley. We've got about a 20 to 30% chance for more rain as the evening continues. Lows in the 50s tonight in Albuquerque and the Middle Rio Grande Valley. In northern New Mexico, lows expected to drop down into the 40s tonight under partly to mostly cloudy skies. There's about a 20% chance for rain across most of northern New Mexico. Rainfall a little bit more likely on the east side of the Sangre de Cristos. The forecast for Las Vegas and Taos tonight gives a 30% chance for rain. Tomorrow, sunshine returning with highs in the 70s and 80s.
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3: 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I'm Scott Detrow.
4: And I'm Sasha Pfeiffer. The Ebola outbreak in the Democratic Republic of Congo is outpacing response efforts there. That's according to the World Health Organization. It says there are now more than 900 suspected cases and more than 220 deaths in the DRC. A small number of cases have also been reported in Uganda, but it's Eastern Congo that is at the center of this outbreak. Heather Kerr is with the International Rescue Committee and Aid Group. She's the country director for the DRC and has spent decades working there. She joins us now from Kinshasa to talk about the challenges facing these response efforts. Heather Kerr, welcome.
5: Thank you.
4: I understand that while you are in the capital city, you are trying to get to one of the city's hardest hit by this outbreak. Tell us where you're trying to go and what are the obstacles you're facing trying to get there?
5: Well, it's getting harder and harder to get to Ituri, the capital city of the province Unia, because borders are closing. The Ugandans have closed their land border, apart from to food and to goods. There are no planes anymore. There are no commercial flights. So the only way to get from Kinshasa to Bunia now safely is to take a UN flight, but they're quite limited. At the moment, there are only two of them a week, and you can imagine with the scale of the outbreak, we really need more flights to get both people on the ground, but also goods on the ground.
4: And the city you're trying to get to, Bunia, do you have contacts there, whether residents or aid workers who are giving you a sense of conditions on the ground?
5: Yes, we have an office there on the ground. We've got about 25 people in Ituri at the moment.
4: And what are they telling you they're seeing?
5: Well, they're telling me they're very worried because this outbreak is really at a scale that we haven't seen before. The reason for this really is it was discovered so late. So what we're seeing is we've got a different strain of Ebola than the one we'd see normally, which is Ebola Zaire, and for which there is a vaccine and treatments. But this particular strain, Mundibugyo, there isn't a vaccine and there aren't actual treatments, and it's much rarer. So it took a long time for people to realize that the strain was different. So that's slowed down the response, obviously, and it's allowed the virus to spread. So speed is of the essence now. We really need to get the response up and running. We need the funding to come in, ensuring we keep our staff safe. We need to get the trust of the communities, which has been a problem. As I'm sure you know, some tents used for treatment centers were burned down. So we need to build trust and we need to get the medical response up and running.
4: You mentioned that this was discovered so late, in your words. What accounts for the delay in recognizing the outbreak?

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1: And you're listening on KUNM. It's 12 minutes until 5 o'clock. Nice story, but I would have appreciated hearing Brass Bonanza, the old Hartford Whalers fight song. Coming up during this next hour of All Things Considered, speaking of sports, basketball's New York Knicks are headed to the NBA Finals for the first time since 1999. NPR's Scott Detrow speaks with Wall Street Journal sports and humor columnist Jason Gay about the Knicks. That coming up in about 20 minutes during our broadcast of All Things Considered.
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1: We have a mixture of clouds and sun over central and northern New Mexico currently. The Albuquerque metro area experiencing some rainfall this hour, and there's about a 20 to 30% chance for a little more rain tonight in Albuquerque and the rest of the Middle Rio Grande Valley. Low temperatures expected in the low 50s under partially cloudy skies tonight. In northern New Mexico, a mix of clouds and fair skies. Overnight lows forecast in the 40s under partly to mostly cloudy skies in the northern part of the state. And there's a chance for some isolated showers this evening in northern New Mexico. Mostly a 20% chance, although on the east side of the Sangre de Cristos, a 30% chance for rain tonight. Looking ahead to tomorrow's forecast, sunshine returning to New Mexico on Wednesday in Albuquerque and the Middle Rio Grande Valley. Afternoon highs expected to reach the mid-80s tomorrow. In northern New Mexico, high temperatures in the 70s on Wednesday.
3: 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I'm Sasha Pfeiffer.
0: And I'm Scott Detrow. For over a decade, Leon Thomas worked behind the scenes in the music business. He wrote songs, learned instruments, produced recordings. Then this track blew up.
4: She said, take your time, what's the rush? Ooh. I said, baby, I'm a dog, I'm on my mind.
0: His performance of that song at NPR's Tiny Desk won him a Grammy earlier this year for Best R&B Performance. And over the weekend, he was named Breakthrough R&B Artist at this year's American Music Awards. But his first breakthrough in entertainment actually came years ago.

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6: For us, it was a shock. 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
7: In South Africa, health programs have been walloped by U.S. cuts to global aid. We hear from some of the workers left.
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8: And I'm Scott Detrow. A pivotal U.S. Senate race in Maine is pitting incumbent Republican Susan Collins against Democratic hopeful Graham Platner.
9: It really isn't a representative system. It's a performance that is conducted by elites.
7: Also, how the Trump administration uses the Bible to justify immigration raids and military invasions.
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11: Live from NPR News in Washington, I'm Ryland Barton. The U.S. says it struck missile launch sites and Iranian speedboats attempting to lay mines yesterday. Iran says it shot down three U.S. drones. Despite the violence, neither side appears to be pulling back on diplomatic efforts, as NPR's Aya Batraoui explains.
12: These talks are just a kickstarter for there to be direct talks again between the U.S. and Iran. So this is only an interim deal. But now Iran has leverage they didn't have before this war, and that's their control over the Strait of Hormuz. And this hardened regime does not trust the Trump administration. Trump withdrew the U.S. from Iran's nuclear deal with the U.S. in his first term, and then wars were launched on Iran during the last two rounds of nuclear talks in June and then in February. And now Iran is demanding what they call confidence-building measures. What they want is they want the U.S. to unfreeze their money that is locked in accounts in Qatar.
11: NPR's Aya Batraoui reporting. Street drug deaths in the U.S. continue to drop, declining roughly 14% last year, according to the CDC. NPR's Brian Mann reports.
13: U.S. overdose deaths peaked in 2023 with more than 110,000 fatalities in a 12-month period. They've been plunging ever since. According to the CDC, roughly 69,900 people died from overdoses in 2025, the lowest number of street drug deaths in a 12-month period since 2019. Experts say the drop is due to better medications for treating opioid addiction and wider access to health care. There's also been progress disrupting the smuggling of illicit fentanyl. Alabama, New York, and Virginia saw the biggest drops in drug deaths, but there are still problem areas. Arizona, New Mexico, and North Dakota have actually seen sharp increases in fatal overdoses. Brian Mann, NPR News.
11: An industrial industrial accident at a paper mill in southwest Washington state this morning has killed at least one person and injured at least 10 more. Member station OPB's Eric Newman has more.
14: Emergency vehicles were coming and going from a paper facility for the company Nippon Dynawave on Tuesday morning. According to officials, the accident involved the rupture of a tank of a chemical compound called white liquor that's involved in the paper-making process. Mike Gorsuch is the City of Longview Fire Battalion Chief.
15: The incident is stable, but it is in recovery phase. Recovery efforts remain underway at the facility. Hazardous materials personnel and fire crews continue working closely with the facility staff to secure the area and to support the ongoing operations.
14: Officials did not provide additional details about the victims, and they said it's too early to know the specific cause of the accident. For NPR News, I'm Eric Newman in Longview, Washington.
11: President Trump has announced that the U.S. is admitting 10,000 additional white South Africans as refugees, citing persecution in their home country. This decision comes as the administration blocks refugees from other countries. Trump suspended the refugee program on his first day in office and has agreed only to allow in Afrikaners, a group of white South Africans. This is NPR News.
4: Live from KUNM in Albuquerque, I'm Mark Haslett. A Colorado uranium company looking to mine in northwest New Mexico recently submitted a finalized operation plan to state officials. Source New Mexico reports that Energy Fuels Incorporated wants to extract uranium from more than 1,600 feet below the surface within the Cibola National Forest boundaries in McKinley County. New Mexico Environmental Law Center legal director Eric Jantz told Source New Mexico today that the plan represents the company's renewed intent to receive a permit. The company's plan describes how it would pump groundwater from the mine shaft to access the uranium ore, then treat the water and release it into the nearby Rio San Jose. Jantz told Source New Mexico that the dewatering of the mine is an immense technical undertaking and one that threatens to deplete the groundwater supply during a period of prolonged drought. Energy Fuels officials did not respond to Source New Mexico's request for comment today. In addition to the dewatering, the proposed mine lies within the boundaries of the Mount Taylor Traditional Cultural Property. Mount Taylor is sacred to several indigenous tribes and pueblos in New Mexico, including the Navajo and Laguna peoples. You're with listener-supported KUNM.
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4: 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The tournament begins next month. 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
1: And you're listening on KUNM. It's 5:18. Coming up later this hour, a New Mexico congressman is urging Socorro County officials to pass a ban on new data centers. We'll have details for you in about 15 minutes during this evening's broadcast of All Things Considered.
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1: This evening across central and northern New Mexico, we have a mixture of clouds and sun. The Albuquerque metro area enjoyed a bit of rain this afternoon. Still mostly cloudy across much of the middle Rio Grande Valley currently. Tonight, sunset at 8:11, and there's about a 20 to 30% chance for a bit more rain in Albuquerque and the rest of the middle Rio Grande Valley this evening. Overnight low temperatures forecast in the low 50s under partly cloudy skies. In northern New Mexico tonight, lows expected to dip

0: Southern New Mexico tonight, lows expected to dip down into the 40s under partly to mostly cloudy skies. And much of northern New Mexico has a 20% chance for isolated showers this evening. Chances for rain a little bit more likely on the eastern side of the Sangre de Cristos. This evening in Las Vegas and Taos, there's a 30% chance for rain. On Wednesday, sunrise at 5:55 tomorrow morning, and sunshine expected to return to New Mexico on Wednesday. Albuquerque should have highs in the mid-80s tomorrow, with northern New Mexico expecting high temperatures mainly in the 70s on Wednesday afternoon.
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3: And I'm Sasha Pfeiffer. U.S. presidents have often turned to the Bible to encourage and inspire Americans. President Trump isn't much of a Bible quoter, but some members of his administration are. And they've used scripture in different ways to justify controversial policies. That includes immigration enforcement raids and military invasions. This week, NPR is examining the relationship between church and state. That relationship has changed dramatically in recent years. Today, NPR religion correspondent Jason DeRose looks at the Trump administration's use of the Bible to validate the president's agenda.
4: The Department of Homeland Security posted a video on social media January 13th that uses the singer Lorde's cover of the song Everybody Wants to Rule the World.
5: Help me to decide.
4: DHS posted the video just as massive immigration enforcement actions were taking place in Minnesota. The phrase, "Blessed are the peacemakers," appears on screen, a passage from the Sermon on the Mount in the Gospel of Matthew. The quote is followed by night vision footage of a military-style helicopter hovering above. DHS agents in camouflage shoot at doors and storm buildings. Then the phrase, "For they shall be called the sons of God," comes on screen.
6: My first thought was, there is a gun called the peacemaker. It's sort of this idea of peace through strength.
4: Dyron Daugherty is a minister in the Evangelical Church of Christ and Dean of Religion and Philosophy at Pepperdine University.
6: It's very common for armies, militaries, just throughout history, to invoke the name of God, to invoke the name of Jesus Christ.
4: The video's message is clear. Immigration enforcement is war, and the Trump administration's policies are sanctioned by Jesus' own words. The goal is also clear, says Yijan Lin, who teaches New Testament to aspiring ministers at Yale Divinity School.
7: DHS is causing surprise for a certain reason to make a statement that whatever Homeland Security is doing is to create peace, even if it looks violent.
8: They've mistaken Caesar for Christ.
4: That's Aubrey Hendricks, an elder in the African Methodist Episcopal Church who also teaches at Columbia University.
8: To use that song, "Everybody Wants to Rule the World," what they're saying is, yes, we are building an empire.
4: An empire they portray as blessed by a particular reading of the Bible, one favored by Donald Trump's white evangelical base. During the second Trump administration, officials have been even more outspoken about favoring Christianity. Here's Vice President J.D. Vance.
9: We have been, and by the grace of God, we always will be a Christian nation.
4: But Americans overall are divided about whether they want religion and the Bible to help form public policy. According to a recent survey by Pew Research, 51% say the Bible should have some or a great deal of influence, while 48% say it should not. Pew also found that 3/4 of Republicans say religion's growing influence in American life is a good thing, double the share of Democrats who say the same.